0: anti-discrimination protections. The proposal is expected to spark lawsuits, and in 2029, a new presidential administration could reverse any census changes that current Trump officials make. Anzi Luong, NPR News.
1: A researcher at AI company Anthropic has resigned, warning the technology could have disastrous consequences, NPR's Jeff Brumfield reports.
2: Jacob Coxon, who worked at Anthropic and OpenAI, said he thought AI companies were, quote, gambling with our lives. On the social media platform X, he wrote that AI will soon be superhuman, able to hack anything and acquire real power and resources. The people building AI earnestly believe it could kill us all by the end of the decade, he wrote. He called on labs to slow and coordinate their research to avoid catastrophe. Coxon's resignation comes weeks after OpenAI disclosed a swarm of autonomous AI agents had worked together to hack another company. Jeff Brumfield, NPR News.
1: You're listening to NPR News from Washington. A federal judge ruled today that social media influencers Andrew and Tristan Tate must remain in custody as they fight extradition to the United Kingdom. That's where the brothers are accused of rape and sex trafficking. They've denied wrongdoing. The Tates have built a social media empire based on promoting wealth and misogyny. The leader of the Education Department's Special Education Office says she's resigning from her post, even as the agency is in the midst of an upheaval and downsizing. NPR's Janaki Mehta reports.
3: Kelly Rogers announced her departure less than one day before staff from the Special Education Office were scheduled to move to the Department of Health and Human Services building, according to internal emails reviewed by NPR. That move is part of the Trump administration's historic actions to dismantle the Education Department. Some employees who are not authorized to speak publicly tell NPR they are shocked by the timing. Rogers has been in her role for less than 4 months and has said she is enthusiastic about joining forces with HHS. The Education Department confirmed Rogers' resignation in an email to NPR, saying she was moving to Florida to be closer to family and for a new opportunity. Rogers' last day will be this Friday, September 11th. Janaki Mehta, NPR News.
1: Researchers in Chile have designed special vests for penguins to help them recover during El Niño. The snug red vests are threaded with copper and zinc. They aim to speed up healing from injuries. The penguin population has declined due to threats like fishing nets and plastic pollution. The vests help inhibit bacteria and fungi growth, promoting faster healing for injured penguins. I'm Ryland Barton. 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
5: From the WEKU Newsroom, I'm Jaron Cohen with the forecast for northern, central, and eastern Kentucky. Tonight, there's a chance for rain in northern and central Kentucky, and low temperatures should be down in the upper 60s to lower 70s across our region tonight. Then tomorrow, high temperatures only reaching the upper 70s to lower 80s, along with a chance for rain tomorrow, especially in northern Kentucky. Then tomorrow night, lows will be down in the mid to upper 60s, and a chance for rain across our listening area tomorrow night.
6: This is 1A. I'm Jen White. The way we work has changed dramatically over the last decade. Using AI is quickly becoming the norm in many workplaces, when just a few years ago, it felt closer to science fiction. And the hybrid work model that began during the pandemic has made remote work much more common. We've also seen shifts around what it means to be an essential worker. It's a term that became widely used during the COVID-19 pandemic, but has largely fallen out of our vocabulary. This category included healthcare and government workers, those in transportation, food and agriculture, water and waste management. Today, MIT professor Paul Osterman has a different name for a growing segment of the work population that includes those we once deemed essential, disposable.
7: My name's Rebecca. I live in Greene County, Wisconsin. I'm a contractor. I definitely feel disposable. I have no benefit. I have no voice in the company. My work is fine. I get paid well. Fortunately, though, in the last few years, with the changes in our government, I'm unable to afford health care. Even though I'm paid well, it just doesn't make sense for me to get health insurance at the rate I was quoted because I'm 62. So, yeah, definitely feeling disposable.
6: Unlike essential workers, the disposable workforce isn't defined by the services they offer, but by the weakening contract between them and their employers. In honor of Labor Day week, we're discussing what it means to be disposable in today's labor market and what you can do about it. Paul Osterman joins us for this conversation. He's Professor Emeritus of Human Resources and Management at the MIT Sloan School of Management. He's also the author of the new book, Disposable Workers, The Transformation of Employment. Professor Osterman, welcome back to the program.
8: Jen, it's a pleasure to be here. Thank you for having me.
6: Also with us is Bridget Schulte. She's a journalist and author of Overwork, Transforming the Daily Grind and the Quest for a Better Life. Bridget, it's great to have you back.
9: Oh, it's good to be here.
6: And Brianna Kaza. She's a professor of management at the University of North Carolina, Greensboro. Professor Kaza, welcome to the program.
10: Thank you so much for having me.
6: And we want to hear from you, too. If you're a freelancer, contractor, or temporary worker, what's your relationship like with your employer? What freedom, what pitfalls have you experienced not being a standard full-time employee? Email us at 1A at WAMU.org. Now, Professor Osterman, I want to start with this term, disposable worker. Based on your definition, what kinds of workers fall under that umbrella?
8: Sure. So the general definition is that a disposable worker is someone who, when they're hired, the employer has no interest in keeping them. We're all employees at will. We can be fired normally, but usually for most people, for standard workers, when they're hired, the employer intends to keep them around. Disposable workers, that's just not true. So let me give you three categories or three examples. So contractors, like the woman we just, Rebecca, we just heard from. A contractor could be a building cleaner at the low end, could be a travel nurse at the high end. They work for a staffing agency. They're not attached to the firm for whom they work. Freelancers. So freelancers could be an Uber driver, a DoorDash driver. It could also be a freelance journalist. They are 1099s. They don't pay, they don't receive any benefits from an employer. And then another category that I make salient in the book and which is new to the conversation are what I term marginal workers. These folks are W-2s. They're attached to an employer in that sense, but the employer has no intention of building careers for them. Adjunct faculty is an example. Staff attorneys are examples. Many part-time jobs are examples of marginal workers and low-wage service workers. The employer hires them but does not invest in training, does not give them a pension. Adjunct faculty have no chance for a tenure. Staff attorneys will never be even considered for partnerships and so on. So those are examples of disposable workers.
6: I think most people will have a visceral reaction to using the term disposable when talking about human beings. Why did you choose that term to describe the relationship between certain workers and their employer?
8: Well, that's very interesting. I went back and forth quite a bit with the publisher about that term. My original thought was to use the term spare parts, but they told me that was even more offensive. Mm-hmm. But I'm talking about it from the point of view of the employer. It's not my judgment about these folks. It's what the employer thinks about them. And to give you a kind of an illustration of how employers think, now you may, I hope you ask me what are the motivations of employers for doing this, but just to give you an illustration, McKinsey, which is kind of the exemplar of business in America, issued a report 2 years ago in which it said that 95% of a firm's value is produced by 5% of its employees. Now think about what that means about the firm's attitude towards those other people who are not 5%. They're disposable. The lack of respect. So that's why I use that term. It reflects what the employer is thinking, not what I'm thinking.
6: We'll get into motivations a little later. But Professor Kaza, I want to bring you in here because roughly 1 in 4 skilled knowledge workers freelanced or worked independently in 2024. And when we talk about skilled knowledge workers, we're talking about people who've acquired a level of expertise through education or training or whose work involves mental labor as opposed to physical labor. And all that's according to a 2025 study from Upwork. When we use the term gig worker, though, I think we often think of, say, rideshare drivers or food delivery drivers. But how do you define who gig workers are in the current economy and the type of work that term encompasses?
10: I think that's a great question. I do think that we often conflate gig work with app-managed low-wage service roles, like maybe the rideshare drivers or delivery workers. But in our research, we actually look at white-collar professionals, so highly skilled, highly educated knowledge workers, like corporate consultants, graphic designers, software engineers, independent scientists, and very often editors who will operate on a project basis. So there are a growing segment of the economy that is project-based knowledge work. So, you know, gig work to us is any arrangement where an independent worker delivers a defined project-based task.

0: particular organization. So I really appreciated Paul's categorization. And I think my colleagues and I would think of all of those three categories as gig workers, mm-hmm. because they are working on a gig basis as opposed to an ongoing traditional employment basis.
1: We'll get more into how we got here later, but Bridget, you have a term of your own called the crapification of work. And this is less about a particular group of workers and more about the way work in the U.S. has changed more broadly. What does the crapification of work look like?
2: Yeah, well, everything that we've been talking about is a big part of it. You know, people seem to, you know, we talk about with nostalgia, a time when, you know, you could work at one company and you retired at, say, IBM, and you got your gold watch at 50 years, you know, where you had a lot of stability and predictability. Or, you know, we talk about blue collar jobs when they paid enough for you to own a home and you could afford a car and you could afford your life and even a vacation sometimes, you know, and a lot of those jobs really are gone. When I talk about the crapification, we have, as we're talking about, far more contract, involuntary part-time, gig work. But even that precarity that you talked about in white-collar jobs, you know, there's some really interesting studies on stress, you know, kind of work-related stress, and the levels, you used to be protected in the white-collar professions because there was so much stability there, and no, you are no longer protected. The stress levels are also really high there, because think about it. I mean, how many times do we open the newspaper or listen to the news in the morning and there's another layoff at some, you know, you're not sort of protected anymore, and then it's very difficult in the United States in many professions, and particularly certain ages or women or particularly older women. Once you're laid off, it's very difficult to get back in, very difficult to get back in at that same level.
1: Well, that echoes this email we got from Paula, who says, I'm a highly qualified analyst with a graduate degree. I've been looking for a permanent position for a year and a half. I'm in my late 50s and can't even get interviews. I finally accepted a contract position for half my prior wage. I'm overqualified, bored by the position, and never felt more disposable. Maybe it's time to retire. I mean, Professor Osterman, when you hear a message like that, how does it fit into your analysis of how employers' thinking about the workforce has changed?
3: Sure. So let me just make a couple of comments. One is, I should have added that I have data. I interviewed 6,000 people, and my estimate is that 35% of the workforce is disposable in the categories that I just described. That's a huge number of people. Staying on the definition point for a second, if you think of gigs, now everyone uses that term differently, and there's no, quote, right or wrong way to use that term. And what Brianna said is perfectly reasonable definition, but if you think of it as narrow, you know, Uber drivers, DoorDash drivers, those kinds of jobs, or people who get their work on, their assignments on Upwork or some website like that, those folks account for just 2% of the workforce. And that's my data, but that's other people's data too. And so I think this disposable category more generally is a much bigger, bigger deal.
1: We're talking to labor experts Paul Osterman, Brianna Kaza, and Bridget Schulte. We want to hear from you, too. Do you feel disposable at your job? Tell us why or why not. What would make you feel valued? Email us at 1A@WAMU.org. We'll be right back.

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1: 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And Green Room Exchange brings music from South Korea. 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
5: This is 1A. I'm Jen White. We're discussing what it means to be disposable in today's labor market. We're here with Paul Osterman. He's Professor Emeritus of Human Resources and Management at the MIT Sloan School of Management. He's also the author of the new book, Disposable Workers, The Transformation of Employment. Also with us, Bridget Schulte. She's a journalist and author of Overwork, Transforming the Daily Grind and the Quest for a Better Life. And Brianna Kaza. She's a professor of management at the University of North Carolina, Greensboro, and she researches turbulent work. We want to hear from you, too. If you're a freelancer, contractor, or temporary worker, what's your relationship with your employer? What freedom and what pitfalls have you experienced not being a standard full-time employee? Email us at 1A@WAMU.org. Professor Osterman, I want to learn more and better understand what makes this group of disposable workers, as you've described them, more vulnerable than what you call a standard employee or an employee with benefits and legal protections.
6: Sure. So the point is that the employer makes no commitment to these folks. And one of the main motivations is saving costs, which often means reducing wages and not paying benefits. So I want to be clear, there's heterogeneity. So travel nurses who are contractors are by and large happy campers, right? They can live where they want to live, often in warm places in the winter and beach places in the summer. But in general, my data show that compensation is lower for disposable workers, that job satisfaction is lower. And I should also add that there's a consequence for the public. So a great study showed that in hospitals, the rate of infections among patients in the hospital is higher if the hospital is using contractors to do the cleaning. Why? Because the contractors receive less training. They have poor communication channels with the other folks in the hospital, and that leads to infections. And that's also true for industrial accidents. And so there's a public consequence to this, and there's a personal consequence for the folks who are disposable.
5: Hmm. Professor Kaza, I'm curious whether there's also a class of worker who looks at the current state of our economy and our work environments and say, you know what, I want to develop a different relationship with my employer. I want more independence. I want more choice about who I work for and for how long?
7: I think that that is definitely true. We have found in our research that there is, it is a very heterogeneous population, as was mentioned. And in particular, some people feel like it's an empowered choice to be independent. So travel nurses, I think, is such an excellent example. We know, especially during the pandemic, that they were very much in demand, could command a very high salary, and they very much felt liberated by the option to work on a contract basis. But there are some, and in particular, parts of the economy, certain industries that feel like it's a forced reality, that they don't have options. And so, you know, they're overqualified and yet they're still disposable because they're at the whim of the organization to do one particular project. They don't feel like the organization wants to keep them on an ongoing basis. So we really feel like it's a split between workers who freely choose independent work and those who find it to be kind of more of a trade-off for them, that they have gained autonomy and freedom from internal corporate politics, that sort of thing. But in exchange, they have no institutional safety net. They don't have formal grievance structures. They don't have kind of predictable prepackaged workplace relationships that they can rely on when they're trying to move their career forward. So I think it's a really kind of complex narrative. And I also think that it changes as workers move up in their careers. So at some point it could feel like it's more of a choice, and then other times it definitely feels like it is more of a forced reality.
5: Well, we got this email from Rodney who says, it sounds like a disposable worker is no different from that of the early industrial age, where they hired workers whenever they needed a project to be done, and when the project was done, they're basically let go, and there was usually no form of health or protection if they had an accident or died. So it sounds like we're going back to that. Now, we should acknowledge temporary and contract work has been a part of the American story and the American labor market for a very long time. An estimated 64 million Americans did freelance work in 2024, and that's up from 4 million people from 2022. That's also according to the Upwork Research Institute. The independent job platform MBO Partners estimates that more than 72 million Americans are freelancing in some capacity. So that's half, close to half of the entire workforce. I mean, Bridget, why are so many people working outside of the standard employee model? How did we get here?
8: Well, so you know, for some people, they've been forced into that. You know, as we've been talking, I've been thinking a lot about women or people with care responsibilities. You know, in labor and data figures, we talk about how women-owned businesses are the fastest growing part of the economy, and they have been for years. Well, one of the main reasons why, or a key reason why, is because the corporate structures don't work for them. Work does not work for people, for many people who have care responsibilities, or you know, we don't have public policies that would promote paid time off of work to in order to care, or child care. We don't support child care. Or now with the as the population continues to grow older, we don't have benefits that would help people combine work and care. So women for decades have just left sort of to kind of create their own businesses or their own situation. The danger with that is to, then again, you look at, well, who raises the money? Who has the, you know, who's able to, you know, make a good living at that way? You've traded stability and, you know, hopefully good wages for a lot of unpredictability. Yes, it gives you independence and some freedom. But a lot of women run very small, you know, very small businesses, and you've taken all of that risk on yourself then. You know, and how we got here, you know, a couple things. In the United States, jobs are really expensive because employers are expected to pay for health insurance. That's a huge reason why you have a lot of jobs then going overseas. We've seen that over the past couple decades, you know. And a lot of people think, well, that's just the way it has to be here. But that was really an artifact of the Second World War. People don't understand. That was supposed to be a temporary measure, and then it just became ingrained. And so that's made jobs incredibly expensive. It's made people try to hang on to jobs that they don't like. So it's called job lock, just so that you can have health insurance. So I think that's one part of it. The jobs are expensive, so employers are always looking for places to cut. And they're looking for places to cut sort of for the second reason that jobs have become so crummy out of a host. It's a complicated story, but I guess another key thing that I would say is corporations became very interested in focusing on how do we return profits for shareholders rather than how do we ensure that our workforce is educated and well, you know, well trained, and they have the benefits they need to survive and thrive outside of work. You know, so that's one of the reasons that drives layoffs, because then if you reduce your labor costs, your books look better for your quarterly earnings reports for your shareholders on Wall Street, you know. And so we have these forces that have sort of led people, you know, and then you put tax policy on top of that. And, mm-hmm. you know, it's a complicated picture, but basically what's really ended up happening is a transfer of power from workers. It's a transfer of control from workers to the ownership class. You can see that in wage stagnation compared to productivity. As productivities continue to rise, wages have not kept pace, or, you know, for the most part with that. You've got economists at RAND who looked at wealth transfer. They figured there's something like $5 trillion in wealth that's transferred from the lowest percentiles of wealth to the upper percentiles of wealth just because of some of these trends.
9: So we've incentivized corporations to invest less in their workforces because we've made it like more expensive because of healthcare to maintain what we consider standard employees, but they're also incentivized to pay more to their shareholders. We got this email from Dee who says, your definition of disposable is too narrow. In many food service jobs, for example, employees are carefully kept under the threshold for benefits. Reduced hours mean that these workers need multiple jobs to survive. Decent health insurance is too expensive for these people. And so Professor Osterman, what Dee is arguing here is that they don't plan on letting these workers go. They just plan to keep them below the threshold at which they'd have to pay for health insurance. Can you see a little more expansive of a definition around this idea of who's disposable?
10: Let me say, if I could make just three points, including responding to that. We need to be very careful about the data. So the Upwork data that you're citing give numbers that are quite wild with respect to employers. And I can distinguish in my research between people who are freelancers for organizations versus people who are freelancers because they're walking your dog or helping take care of your mother or taking care of cleaning your gutters. Those are all freelancers, but they're not disposable in the way we're talking about here. They're not working for an employer in a disposable way. So we need to be, I think, more precise about the data.
9: But when you say, for instance, a dog walker, that can be an independent contractor or they can work as part of a company. Same thing with a caregiver. They may work for a company that lets people hire out caregivers. So how are you making the distinction?
10: By asking people the question in my survey, which is, for whom do you work? Mm-hmm. And so I can make that distinction.
9: And so these are people who may be working independently to, say, provide caregiving services as opposed to working for a caregiving agency.
10: Right. They're not disposable. They're not disposable, as I'm using the term. I care about people who firms use and treat in a disposable way. Second point, and then I'll come back to you about the part-time. The second point is, I want to be clear that there's a section in a book called The Kids Are Okay. The rhetoric that young people today don't want careers, they want to be entrepreneurs, they want to jump around, that's just wrong. That reflects a small slice of America. In general, people do want careers. They do want stable jobs. In terms of the part-time, I completely agree. So with the person who wrote to you, and I spend time on this, officially, people make a distinction between voluntary and involuntary part-time labor. That's what the Department of Labor data are. But in fact, firms create part-time jobs for the reason you said, or the reason your listener said, to avoid benefits. And they also create part-time jobs because part-time work is much higher turnover. And so they're not making any commitment to the people because they know they're going to be gone soon. So part-time work, not all part-time jobs, but many are what I consider to be disposable jobs.
9: Professor Kaz, I'd love your thoughts as well.
7: I think that one of the things that comes up as I hear Professor Osterman talking is that I think that disposable workers seem to be those who are more dependent on a single firm or organization as opposed to those who might be working across employers. So in the example he gave of a dog walker or somebody who was providing caregiving service, they have multiple employers. And so even though they are still on a contract basis for those multiple employers, if they were to lose one, they're not really feeling the pain as much as if they are a part-time employee for one single organization. And in that case, they are much more disposable from the organization's perspective.
9: Well Bridget, I want to turn to you here because we hear a lot from people who are forced to cobble together multiple freelance or temporary jobs just to approach, you know, a standard of financial security that a standard full-time job would provide. Where do they fit into this conversation around disposability?
8: Yes, really, they're a really important part of it. Honestly, we are creating jobs that are simply not big enough to support a human life. You know, with all of these jobs that are just under the 30-hour threshold, so then you don't have to pay for benefits. You don't have to invest. You don't have to provide a career path or a ladder forward. You know, there many of these jobs, say, in retail or in the lower wage work, hourly workforce, they also come with really unpredictable hours. There's a lot of schedule volatility, unpredictability. So you not only, you don't know when you're going to work, you don't know how many hours you're going to work, you know. And so there's a wonderful group, the Shift Project up at Harvard, that they really study a lot of this unpredictable, you know, the schedules and what impact that has on people. And what they found is that disorganized time, you know, not only do you have this volatile income, you know, and your rent doesn't shift 30% like your income might, but just having disorganized time is also incredibly stressful. You can't plan for anything. You can't sort of live your life. So you're really trapped in a lot of ways.
9: We got this email from Eric who says, when I realized during the pandemic that many of the positions our society considered essential are some of the worst paid, I became so disillusioned. The people that we forced to go to work in the most frightening days of the pandemic should be the best paid, not the worst. And we mentioned earlier, Professor Osterman, that these essential workers, as they were deemed during the pandemic, these are people who had to work when most other people were at stay-at-home orders. We were, you know, in our homes. But you argue even though we labeled them essential, they were actually disposable. How so?
10: Well, you and I thought they were essential. And almost everyone who dealt with them, who needed their help, thought they were essential, but firms thought they were disposable. It's very important to understand what's going on here, which is the disposable term is not a value judgment. It's a description of how employers think about these people. And the point that Bridge just made about part-time and unpredictable schedules is very important because that leads to the turnover I described. Remember, employers want part-time work because those folks are gone soon. They're not making a commitment to those folks. Well, if their schedules are unclear, uncertain, unpredictable, those people are going to have much higher turnover. So it's all part of a package of strategies.
9: Well, we're hearing from so many of you. Ben emails, I've been an adjunct professor since 2006. I've dealt with the frustration of trying to prove yourself to a college that you are invested in your work and genuinely want to be part of the team. I've certainly been treated like a disposable worker at times. For the past 4 years, I have worked completely remotely for 4 different colleges. 3 of them are public state-run universities. I'm in the union at all 3 and now have a certain amount of job security, even though I work full-time for each college. I work about 20 hours a week and make between $85,000 and $90,000 a year. So I could honestly say it's gotten much better, but only because of unions. We also heard from Melissa who says, when my CPA told me I was paying my workers too much and that I was too generous in bonuses, I made him disposable. After 35 years and almost no turnover in staff, I know who was right. We're discussing what it means to be disposable in today's labor market with labor experts Paul Osterman, Brianna Kaza, and Bridget Schulte. There's still time to add your voice to the conversation. Email us at 1A at WAMU.org.

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Stay with us for more 1A coming up. 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Learn about the

0: I'm Dr. Anthony Lizerwitz, and this is Climate Connections. For years, the South Sacramento Christian Center has been a community hub, feeding people in need, running violence prevention programs, and even renovating a rec center. Now, they've helped make their neighborhood electric car friendly. South Sacramento does not have many electric vehicle chargers, and that can discourage people from switching to an EV. But last year, the church worked with a Green Jobs training program to give students from underserved areas a chance to build 2 EV chargers in the church parking lot. Les Simmons is the pastor.
1: We are, at the core of our faith, called to be stewards of this earth. And part of being a good steward is climate justice.
0: This program was supported by federal and foundation funding. Students were paid for their time and learned skills for potential careers working with electric cars. Simmons says many people now come to charge up.
1: We have been really excited about the opportunity to serve our community in this way.
0: And he hopes the students continue to believe that they can make a difference in their community.
1: To see the pride and joy on their faces, to say, look what we were a part of and the skill sets we learned, for me, it was deeply rewarding.
0: Climate Connections is produced by the Yale Center for Environmental Communication. 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
3: Back to our guests in a moment, but first, we'd love your help with one of tomorrow's shows when we talk about school libraries and ask, what do they offer students in 2026? A growing number of schools across the country don't have a librarian. School districts cite budget shortfalls, but cuts also come amid a wave of book challenges and a shift towards screens over shelves. We want to hear from you. Has your school lost its librarian, or is your community fighting right now to keep one? Leave us a voicemail at 855-236-1A1A. What did your school library mean to you or your children? Our number is 855-236-1212. And of course, if you're a school librarian, we'd love to hear from you too. Why do you do what you do? Call us or send an audio file through our app, 1A Vox Pop, and we'll share what you know tomorrow. Let's get back to our conversation about what it means to be disposable in today's labor market. We're here with Paul Osterman. He's Professor Emeritus of Human Resources and Management at the MIT Sloan School of Management. He's also the author of the new book, Disposable Workers, The Transformation of Employment. Also with us, Bridget Schulte. She's a journalist and author of Overwork, Transforming the Daily Grind and the Quest for a Better Life. And Brianna Kaza. She's a professor of management at the University of North Carolina, Greensboro. She researches turbulent work. And we're hearing from you. Andrew emails, I have always felt disposable in every job I've had over the last 4 decades. I knew at every company there was at least one individual who could walk in the door that morning and take away my livelihood without a second thought. This is what led me to work for myself as a subcontractor. Instead of risking a single paycheck being taken away, I spread the risk over a dozen companies that I subcontract with. The economy and AI finally did me in, but I was solid for 25 years. I didn't get rich, but I stayed working. It's difficult to have this conversation right now without talking about artificial intelligence. And Professor Osterman, you argue that the shift towards disposable workers happened long before AI became a concern. But how is AI perhaps accelerating this shift?
4: So let me say 2 things about AI. First off, anyone who claims that they really know what's happening with AI is making it up. No one knows. But here's what I think. There's so much uncertainty around the impact of AI that firms feel that uncertainty. They don't know what their staffing needs will be. They don't know how many people they will need. They don't know what mix of skills they will need. Faced with that uncertainty, the logical thing for firms to do is to make even more use of disposable workers, because those people are easy to get rid of if you turns out you don't need them. So I'm not making any predictions about the overall impact of AI on the level of employment, how many jobs there are in the economy, but I do believe that AI will exacerbate the disposable worker problem. Let me just say, if I could, just one other thing about firms, which is that they pay a price for this policy also. Mm-hmm. I have data asking people how much extra effort they are willing to make for their place where they work, how committed they are to their organization's success. And there is no question that disposable workers show much less willingness to have put in extra effort for their employer. They're much less committed to the firm's success. So it's not just they who pay a price, and it's not just the public. My example earlier of infections in hospitals. Employers also pay a price.
3: Well, let's hear from more of you. Lou emails, I was let go from a company I'd worked for 8 years because of a substantial mistake I made with the company accounting. I had untreated ADHD, which wasn't diagnosed until 9 years later when I was 56. I tried temp work, which had led to full-time jobs in two separate instances. But this time I needed part-time afternoon assignments because of my fibromyalgia, and they just weren't coming in. Eventually, I turned to Upwork to try my hand at being a professional freelance editor. But if I'd had my druthers, I'd still be working for the company that fired me. I loved that job. So yes, I was forced into gig work. We also heard from Clary, who says, in what world does the modern employer not treat their full employees as disposable as well? This conversation isn't very helpful if we are giving bad employers all these technical outs, like they only treat these people as disposable, when most employers actually treat most of their entire labor force as disposable. And I kind of want to hear from everyone on this, because if you talk to people about their jobs, and we hear from lots of people during the program about their relationship to work, and I would say it's a pretty common theme that people don't feel valued at the least, disposable at the worst. And these are full-time employees. And so, you know, how much of what we are discussing right now is not just about disposable workers, but more broadly, how workers feel about the current economy, stagnant wages, and the fact that they are at a moment where, you know, look, if I lose my job, there is someone who will right away step in, and my job may actually pay them less than they're paying me. Bridget?
5: Yeah, I mean, all of this is exactly what people, you know, so much of what people are feeling right now. And you can just, you know, you don't have to go very far to hear these kinds of stories. You know, what we've got in the United States is we have a culture that has always valued work. And we've always valued effort and hard work. And we have this story that we reward your hard work. I mean, how many times have you heard, if you work hard and you play by the rules, you'll get ahead. And so we believe that this story is true. But then what we have are these sort of broken work systems, broken workplaces. And you've got people who are working harder and harder and harder and not able to make enough money to put food on the table. You talked about people cobbling jobs together. You know, I study the phenomenon of overwork and working, you know, more than sort of standard hours. And what we've done is because of their, you know, precarity, the feeling of being disposable or not respected or wanting to make sure that you're proving yourself, that you're a good worker. So what's happening is, for knowledge workers, you tend to overwork in one job to try to prove yourself, to make yourself indisposable so that they can't get rid of you on the next layoff. But for people with hourly or low wage work, you tend to, what I've found in interviewing a number of people is you tend to overwork in a number of different jobs, a number of like part-time side gigs and different kinds of hustles where you kind of put things together. And you're not really, you're just trying to survive. You know, it's, you're just sort of barely holding on by your fingernails.
3: Yeah. Professor Kaza, your thoughts?
6: I think that the callers that we've heard from in this part of the show have really emphasized how subjective insecurity or precarity is really a universal baseline across all different types of work at this point, and not just this binary condition that's only defining gig work or independent work. So I think that all workers to some extent feel disposable or replaceable, and the growth of AI is one of the things that they're now feeling replaced by. And you know, again, this is not just lower wage work, but AI is taking over other parts, or at least the threat of it, of professional work as well. And I think that workers who are both employees of an organization can feel like they can be let go at whim, or, you know, for maybe a reasonable cause, but that they can't get back in. And so they feel like spreading out their labor will help them to feel more secure. And then at the same time, we know that gig workers, even professional ones, who are highly educated and can command a high salary, can also feel very insecure and precarious because they don't know what projects might be coming up for them.
3: Hey, Professor Osterman, how does this fit into a broader conversation about the change in that contract? So not just for gig workers or temporary workers, but the relationship between employer and employee more broadly, has that shifted in some fundamental way in the U.S.?
4: Yeah, I think it's important. The answer is yes, but be careful about this. So work, as both the other folks on this call have said, is getting worse for people across the board. I think there's no question about that. But it still is valuable to be a standard worker. A standard worker gets health care. A standard worker gets protections around harassment at the workplace. A standard worker is legally able to form a union if he or she wants to. So standard work has, even though there's this broad sense that work is getting worse in many ways that were just described by your listeners and by Bridget and Brianna, standard work is still valuable relative to being disposable. And we shouldn't lose sight of that. It's people have fought for standard work, have fought for these benefits, have fought for the protections inherent in standard work. It's not the same as saying all jobs are terrible, so we shouldn't make the distinctions. Having said that, what we have seen basically from the mid-1970s on is employers have systematically sought to chip away at workplace protections, have sought to chip away at unions, have sought to chip away, increase more disposability. So work is getting worse, and people are right to perceive that, but it's still valuable to be a standard worker.
3: We're talking to labor experts Paul Osterman, Brianna Kaza, and Bridget Schulte. And we're hearing from you. One of you says, I work as an adjunct faculty member at a liberal arts college in Cambridge, Massachusetts. We are completely disposable within the gig economy. Work is not steady and is unreliable. Sometimes I teach semesters where I am just under the threshold of being considered a full-time faculty member. Other semesters, I only teach one class. We also heard from Rebecca, who emails, I have a BA in environmental science. I was writing my thesis when I had to stop to take care of my children. I also have 6 months of a law degree, then the law school shut down. I applied for jobs after my kids were able to be in school, but because I had been out of the workforce for 10 years, my degree and work experience prior to that were considered worthless. I can't obtain Pell Grants or subsidized loans to go back to school and get a new degree, so I'm worthless. My experience is worthless and my degrees are worthless. No one cares. Professor Kaza, when you hear a story like what Rebecca shares, I mean, what does it make you think about the plight of workers and the options that are available to people?
6: Well, first, it's heartbreaking to hear from so many adjunct faculty members. As being a member of the university for some time, I think that it's really a shame that the firm highly undervalues them. I do think that colleagues, even more permanent faculty members, really highly value adjunct faculty members. But it does make me think that we need to figure out some way to create interventions or create some hope for workers who, either by choice or not by choice, have found themselves disposable or in temporary employment opportunities. And I do think that there are a lot of hopeful stories out there about workers who have done quite well and feel empowered by independent work. We studied a number of people who have chosen to work in this way and do feel like they have maybe radical responsibility, as my colleague Sue Ashford talks about, but they also then can create highly meaningful work for themselves because they're working on the projects that they want to work on. They can see the direct impact of these projects. Right now, I'm working with some colleagues to try to create micro interventions to provide some social scaffolding for these types of workers so that they can deal with some of the challenges that we've talked about regarding precarity and, you know, organizational challenges, structural challenges, relational challenges to try to help them. I am a little bit mixed about putting the onus on workers themselves to create these communities and these scaffolds. And I think that that does free up firms' responsibility even more. So I definitely feel a bit mixed on, you know, providing certain interventions. I also think at the university level, we need to start training our emerging workers to think about what their lives would look like if they are independent and not going to work for an organization. At this point, I don't know that we have a lot of classes that are training people for careers outside of organizations.
3: Bridget, anything to add there?
5: So I think that the point that Paul makes is so important, that there is such value in standard work. And I think one of the things that I discovered in a lot of the reporting in my book is that there are ways to move from where we are, to improve standard work, work is the way we organize work is a choice. And we have made a series of choices to get where we are. We can choose to move beyond where we are as well. And I think one of the most hopeful stories that I came across in some of my reporting, I was looking at home care workers. Now, they are some of the lowest paid workers out there. And with the aging population, this is a rapidly expanding workforce. So soon we will have sort of the largest profession in the economy in the United States, unless we intercede, will be one of the lowest wage. Mm-hmm. So that just speaks volumes about what we value. And many of these workers, high rates of turnover, just what Paul is saying, not a lot of investment in people, lots of turnover, lots of precarity and chaos. And so I found this a mother-daughter pair, and the daughter made about two or three times as much as the mother did. They were both home care workers. The daughter had access to training. She had access to retirement benefits. She had access to paid leave and paid sick days. Mm-hmm. And the whole reason why is because she lived in Washington State and her mom lived in Arkansas. And in Washington State, employers, the state, and the unions, the worker unions, got together and said, how can we make these jobs better? And if we do make them better and we raise wages and we stabilize hours and we make sure that there are benefits, some through the company, through the state, they made them better jobs. The turnover was a lot lower. The quality of care was a lot higher.
3: And so, Professor Osterman, very briefly as we wrap up here, are there ways to incentivize firms to take a different approach to their workers?
4: I think that the policy, the solution is a combination of carrots and sticks. We need to build guardrails around how people are treated, and we need to raise the standards in the workforce, and that's regulation, that's legal. And we then also have to convince employers that they're paying a price for this policy. That's what I said earlier about commitment and effort is lower for these folks. So you want to play the game two ways. You want to have carrots and sticks. And yes, there are, and the example just given is a best practice example for home health care workers.
3: We'll have to leave the conversation there for now. That's Paul Osterman. He's the author of the new book, Disposable Workers, The Transformation of Employment. Also with us, Bridget Schulte, author of Overwork, Transforming the Daily Grind and the Quest for a Better Life. And Brianna Kaza, professor of management at the University of North Carolina, Greensboro. Thanks to you all. This week, we're also discussing the case for quitting, not just your job, but in general. You'll find that conversation at the1a.org. Today's producer was Haley Blassingame. This program comes to you from WAMU, part of American University in Washington, distributed by NPR. I'm Jen White. Thanks for listening, and we'll talk again tomorrow. This is 1A.
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12: From WHYY in Philadelphia, this is Fresh Air. I'm Tanya Mosley in Los Angeles. Today, a look back at how we've changed since the terrorist attacks on our nation 25 years ago with writer Richard Beck. In his book, Homeland, The War on Terror in American Life, Beck documents what two decades of conflict did inside the country, including the expansion of government surveillance and a sharp increase in hate crimes against Muslim Americans. He believes the war on terror laid the groundwork for Donald Trump to become president.
13: Trump is getting away with stuff on a weekly or even daily basis that when I was a teenager would have ended someone's political life in an instant.
12: Also, book critic Maureen Corrigan reviews a new novel from Emily St. John Mandel, best known for Station 11 and The Glass Hotel. First News.
14: Live from NPR News in Washington, I'm Ryland Barton. Republicans are gathering in Dallas tonight for an unusual two-day midterm convention. It's a first for the party and puts President Trump at the center of attention as his approval declines amid the Iran war and high gas prices. In Texas's race for U.S. Senate, Republican Attorney General Ken Paxton is in a close race against Democrat James Tallarico, despite the state's long history of electing Republicans. During the convention, Paxton asked attendees for financial support.
15: He is the most radical Democrat in Texas history, but he's also the most well-funded. And that's why today I need your prayers, your votes, and your support.
14: Tallarico hosted a food drive in Dallas in an attempt to contrast with the convention. The battle over Missouri's congressional districts has returned to the U.S. Supreme Court just 2 months before the midterm elections. Many Missouri voters are unsure which U.S. House districts they'll vote in and which candidates will appear on the ballots. A federal appeals court panel sided with Republicans today, supporting a new map backed by President Trump, but the decision was immediately appealed to the Supreme Court. A congressional committee is recommending the Pentagon develop a program to address brain injuries. NPR's Claudia Grisales reports it's part of an investigation into suicides among Navy pilots.
16: The House Oversight Committee said it found the Navy has not taken the necessary steps to determine if it is systematically exposing their pilots to long-term brain injury. A probe found the Navy ignored warnings that on-the-job physiological and psychological injuries could put pilots at risk of mental health struggles and suicide. They also found Navy culture discouraged aviators from seeking mental health care. The congressional effort was launched after the New York Times found a pattern of suicides and related difficulties among pilots. The House committee recommended a new Pentagon program dedicated to aviator brain health, cutting barriers to care, and ramping up long-term healthcare studies of Navy pilots. Claudia De Salles, NPR News.
14: Record high fuel prices are driving up shipping costs. NPR's Scott Horsley reports on how that's being felt at the busy port of Los Angeles.
17: More than 500,000 cargo containers came into the port of L.A. last month as U.S. retailers stock up for the holiday shopping season. Two-thirds of those shipping containers leave the port on the back of a truck. The price of diesel fuels hit a record high nationwide, and it's even higher in Southern California, where Port Director Gene Soroka says diesel's selling for nearly $8 a gallon.
18: Everybody's running as fast as they can, but the higher these fuel prices go just simply mean higher prices for American families.
17: Escalating tensions in the U.S. war with Iran have pushed crude oil prices higher. The cost of refining oil into diesel fuel is also at record levels. Scott Horsley, NPR News, Washington.
14: Major U.S. stock indexes fell today. The S&P 500 lost nearly 0.5%. It's NPR. A federal appeals court is considering Louisiana's attempt to ban the abortion pill mifepristone from being dispensed anywhere but a medical facility. The case is one of three making its way through the courts and could affect how the pill is distributed across the country. The U.S. Supreme Court has already said the current rules will remain in effect until the case is resolved. Dozens of public schools in Massachusetts closed early this week due to an ongoing cyber attack impacting critical systems. It's just one of the latest examples of hackers increasingly disrupting everyday life.
19: It isn't inclement weather or a pandemic that has kept thousands of students home in Springfield, Massachusetts, early in the new school year. Hackers have prevented school administrators from accessing third-party systems where health data on students' medications and allergies are kept on file. Springfield Mayor Dominic Sarno says progress has been made and the investigation is ongoing, but he would not say whether cybercriminals were holding data for ransom.
20: If we have to, which could be necessary, it's back to the future. We'll go back to pen and paper.
19: As cybercriminals, hacktivists, and nation states target vulnerable American critical infrastructure, from water systems to schools, these disruptions have become the new normal. Jen McLaughlin, NPR News.
14: Pabst Blue Ribbon is offering up to $20,000 to anyone who provides new information that leads to the recovery of 1,602 stolen cases of PBR and non-alcoholic Old Milwaukee beer. Police in Montclair, California, said the beer was stolen last month from a warehouse in two separate incidents on the same day. I'm Ryland Barton. This is NPR News from Washington.
21: 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Other contributors include the estate of Joan B. Kroc, whose bequest serves as an enduring investment in the future of public radio and seeks to help NPR be the model for high-quality journalism in the 21st century. This is NPR.
22: From the WEKU Newsroom, I'm Jaron Cohen with the forecast for northern, central, and eastern Kentucky. Tonight, there's a chance for rain in northern and central Kentucky, and low temperatures should be down in the upper 60s to lower 70s across our region tonight. Then tomorrow, high temperatures only reaching the upper 70s to lower 80s, along with a chance for rain tomorrow, especially in northern Kentucky. Then tomorrow night, lows will be down in the mid to upper 60s, and a chance for rain across our listening area tomorrow night.
12: This is Fresh Air. I'm Tanya Mosley. 25 years ago this week, we were left trying to understand what September 11th would mean for our lives. 19 terrorists hijacked four commercial planes, flew two into the World Trade Center in New York and one into the Pentagon, while the fourth crashed in a field in Pennsylvania. The attack brought down the Twin Towers and killed almost 3,000 people. In the weeks that followed, President George W. Bush urged us to go back to work, get on planes, go shopping, take our families to Disney World. The message was that even as the nation went to war, life at home would go on as normal. It did not. My guest today, writer Richard Beck, traces how the country we live in now was shaped by the nation's response to that morning. Cameras scan our faces at the airport. Flock cameras log our license plates. Many of the top grossing films of the last 20 years are about armored men saving cities from terror. And ICE, an agency that did not exist before the attacks, built to fang terrorists, now sends agents into courthouses, workplaces, and homes to carry out immigration arrests,
0: with more people in detention than at any point in the agency's history. This week, a petition signed by nearly 100,000 people want Zohran Mamdani, New York's first Muslim mayor, to be excluded from the Ground Zero ceremony on the anniversary. Richard Beck was 14 on September 11th and came of age in the America built afterward. He's a senior writer at N Plus One and the author of Homeland, The War on Terror and American Life. And Richard Beck, welcome to Fresh Air.
13: Thank you so much for having me.
0: So, Zohran Mamdani makes September 11th an official day of remembrance. And almost immediately, there's a fight over whether New York's first Muslim mayor should even be at Ground Zero. What does that tell you about where we are 25 years later?
13: I think the first thing it tells you is that since September 11th, Islamophobia has become the most tolerated, most accepted form of bigotry in the United States, because nothing else could explain people's objections to Mamdani being at this ceremony. He's the mayor of the city. He's an extremely popular mayor of the city. You know, it's outrageous, the suggestion that he should be excluded for no reason other than the fact that he is a Muslim. I think that there have been periods since September 11 where the depth and the intensity of the Islamophobia that pervade the country have receded somewhat, or people have just tried to ignore it. But it has been there steadily for the last 25 years, and it has not yet been confronted with sufficient force to root it out.
0: You know, I actually can still see the image of former President Bush standing at a mosque. It was several days after the attacks, and telling the country that Islam is peace. And then we fast forward to today, and there was this Pew Research study just released that shows in March of 2002, that was 6 months after 9/11, 25% of Americans believed Islam was more likely than other religions to encourage violence. And today, that number is 51%. Why do you think that it got worse?
13: I think that the generalized bigotry of the Trump administration and the MAGA movement has played a major role. You know, of course, you remember that one of the first things Trump did when he became president for the first time was to announce his Muslim ban, the travel ban on people from several majority Muslim countries. I think that when you talk about George W. Bush and the Islam is peace speech that he gave, it gets at one of the real contradictions of the war on terror as a whole, which is that on the one hand, the war on terror clearly had elements of a revenge mission, you know, and Islam was portrayed as an inherently violent religion. And the hijackers who perpetrated the 9/11 attacks had to be understood as motivated solely by their religious fanaticism and by nothing else. So there was this effort to portray Islam and Muslims as this group of sort of unthinking savages who you couldn't reason with, you couldn't persuade, you couldn't bring them around to, you know, seeing things in the American way. And so they just had to be dealt with using force. At the same time, because we invaded Afghanistan and Iraq, there was a contradictory simultaneous effort to portray Muslims as helpless victims of their fanatical governments who were yearning to be liberated by the Americans and then live just as Americans did. I think that those two impulses, these simultaneous ideas that Muslims are incorrigible savages while also being victims in need of American rescue, that has never really been resolved. And to some extent, you can still see both elements working in the country's politics.
0: You know, going back to Mayor Mamdani, this petition that is out there, his answer to all of this has really been reassurance. I think he said during his last speech in the days before this upcoming ceremony that I will proudly honor the families and we will never forget. And that's actually the only message a Muslim, as you write, can make publicly since 9/11. To reassure, not to argue, not to be critical of the war on terror. You describe Muslim student groups who wanted to debate the war on terror and found that they couldn't. What happens to a Muslim in this country if they argue?
13: Yeah, one of the immediate effects of the way the country reacted to September 11 was there was this broad-based political and social effort to essentially make it impossible for Muslims to act as citizens, by which I mean, as you point out, participate fully in political debate, discuss and criticize the country's law enforcement practices, discuss and criticize its foreign policy. You mentioned Muslim student associations at universities. Many of them found the kinds of events they could put on were sort of anodyne, you know, here's the holidays we celebrate. Look how non-threatening we are. Here's why Muslims are just as American as anybody else.
0: You know, I'm just thinking also maybe how two things can be true at once, because at the same time, Muslims have also never been more visible in American politics. So we have Zohran Mamdani, who runs New York. We have Abdul El-Sayed, who won a Senate primary. There are Muslims in Congress who are critical of Israel on the House floor. And yet, Americans have never been more likely to say Islam encourages violence. What do you make of this? I mean, is it basically that the second thing is a reaction to the first as well, in addition to what you were saying about the rhetoric from MAGA?
13: Yeah, I think that's probably fair to say. Certainly back in the 2000s, you did not have nearly as many prominent Muslim Americans holding elected office. And I think that the emergence of these prominent figures

0: you know, the idea that Mamdani should be criticized because he hasn't said enough, spoken out enough against Islamist terrorism, it almost feels like a throwback. You know, that's the accusation that used to be thrown at anyone who criticized the Bush administration's policy in the early years of the war on terror. More recently, the accusation that you see getting thrown around constantly is this kind of cynical deployment of anti-Semitism accusations. You know, the really intense effort to make Abdul El-Sayed look bad because, you know, the streamer Hassan Piker, who is also not anti-Semitic, has supported his campaign. The anti-Semitism allegations today are what is primarily being used as the cudgel to say, keep your mouth shut, don't talk about this stuff.
1: Abdul El-Sayed called Israel's war in Gaza a genocide. And so then after a synagogue attack in Detroit, he said, hurt people, hurt people. And now he has basically spent the last two weekends apologizing to Jewish Democrats, some of whom say that they'll now vote Republican. And the vice president is calling him very, very evil.
0: Yeah, I mean, again, you notice that it's a tricky line he has to walk. If he feels that he wants to apologize for those remarks, that's fine. But I don't think he should expect that that will satisfy the people who have been coming after him. I also think that it's really telling the intensity of the Islamophobia, the demonization, not just criticism or we have political differences, but Vice President Vance's use of the word evil, right? Mm-hmm. Like, that's moved beyond the discourse of we disagree about America's policies with respect to Israel. We have different views on whether the U.S. should support Israel. We have different views about whether Israel's actions in Gaza have been legitimate war crimes, etc. Calling him evil is something else entirely, and I think it's something that has roots, deep roots that go back to the immediate post-9/11 period.
1: My guest today is writer Richard Beck. We're talking about the 25th anniversary of 9/11. He's the author of Homeland, The War on Terror in American Life. We'll continue our conversation after a short break. This is Fresh Air.
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1: This is Fresh Air, and today I am talking with writer Richard Beck. His book is Homeland, The War on Terror in American Life. I want to ask you the question we've all asked each other for the last 25 years. Where were you on September 11th?
0: I was a freshman in high school in suburban Pennsylvania, just outside of Philadelphia. It was the end of my first period class, which had a very lazy teacher who would usually get tired of teaching about 10 to 15 minutes before the bell rang, and so would put on a sports center so that he could watch sports highlights from the previous evening. So on September 11, he did that like normal, but instead of sports center, it was a live feed from ABC News. And it was surreal because we had no context. We didn't know what was happening, and it was just this helicopter shot of the Twin Towers with smoke coming out of one of them. And just a couple minutes before the bell rang, we watched the second plane smash into the second tower live. Then the bell rang. We were sent off to the rest of the school day. And my high school's administrators made the kind of crazy decision, I think, not only to have the rest of the school day as normal, but they told teachers that they were not to discuss what was happening with students, not to have the TV on. And so all of us spent the day trading rumors in the hallways between classes, trying to find out what was going on. And I remember quite vividly that by the time I finally got home, which would have been, I don't know, maybe 3 in the afternoon, my understanding was that the Twin Towers, the White House, the Capitol building, and the Pentagon had all been completely destroyed. And then, of course, you know, my parents had come home from work. We put the TV on and just watched the news for the rest of the day until 11 or midnight or so.
1: You understood the war on terror to be a Bush thing, basically a Republican project. And then you graduated from college into Barack Obama's first year in office.

0: office. What did that time period reveal to you?
1: That was a very destabilizing period to live through in terms of my own political development. And I think this is not just true for me. I think that's true for lots of people around my age. Because as Bush's second term was coming to an end, the standard way of interpreting the war on terror was that, you know, Bush was this idiot commander-in-chief. He had all of these Machiavellian people working for him, Dick Cheney, Paul Wolfowitz, John Ashcroft, etc., who were trying to implement, you know, this insane regime change in Iraq, trying to remake the entire Middle East, you know, driven by hubris and this neoconservative nationalist paranoia. And Obama very much ran as someone who was going to put an end to that madness. He had been critical of the Iraq War from the beginning. He touted that fact over and over again. It's a big part of why I think he was able to defeat Hillary Clinton in the primary, because Hillary was constantly having to explain why she had voted for the authorization for use of force in Iraq. Mm-hmm. But Obama, it's not that he said he was anti-war. He had a quote that I think, I'm not going to get it exactly right, but he said something like, I'm not against all wars, I'm against dumb wars, right? So he was basing his stances on the idea that he was smarter, better informed, more thoughtful than, you know, the swaggering gang he was hoping to replace. But when he became president, my expectation, I think a lot of my peers' expectation, was that we were going to get out of Iraq. We were going to wind the war on terror down. We were going to have some accountability for the people who had developed and implemented the torture program and the CIA's rendition program, you know, at black sites around the country. And it became clear pretty quickly that, in fact, almost none of that was going to happen. You know, he did reduce the troop numbers in Iraq to an extent, but he surged more troops into Afghanistan. You know, he gave the war in Afghanistan a new lease on life, and it wound up running for another, I mean, goodness, a decade plus.
0: You write about how he swapped shock and awe for drone strikes and targeted killings, tripled ICE's budget, deported some 3 million people. And when asked whether he'd prosecute Bush officials over torture, he said he wanted to look forward. This moment was a very pivotal moment in your politics. And did you feel Obama's war on terror maybe was, in a way, more dangerous because it was quieter?
1: I don't know if it was more dangerous than Bush's version, but it certainly wasn't less dangerous. And it became clear over time that he was not seeking to end the war so much as he was seeking to no longer allow it to be a spectacle. Bush had made 9/11 and the war on terror the centerpiece of his entire administration. That was supposed to be the meaning of his presidency, was the war he was waging against global terrorism. Obama came into office and his calculus became, well, this war is going to continue, but I don't want everyone to be talking about it all the time. I don't want it to be visible all the time. I don't want it to be on the nightly news all the time. So something like the huge increase in the use of drones, that helped Obama's project because it reduces the number of American casualties that are happening. You're still killing plenty of non-Americans abroad in Pakistan and elsewhere, but those people don't make the news in the same way, you know, that flag-draped coffins rolling off a plane do. It was this impulse that Obama had to rationalize the war, to institutionalize it, to bureaucratize it, when I think what was needed was for it to end.
0: There are all sorts of ways that we have changed, our communities have changed, that it's happened at such a pace over 25 years, we may not even notice it. I mean, you bring up how towns wrote ordinances against things like teenagers gathering, and there are now cameras in public spaces. It makes it harder for us to get to know each other spontaneously. That's just one. And then there is how Congress handed war to the president under Bush and then Obama. The government has made itself harder to reach. We see the ways that ICE has morphed itself under the direction of the president to be an immigration enforcement arm. But many Americans might look at this list and see four separate stories, and some of them are about our safety. Make the case that all of this that we're talking about is one story about the ways that 9/11 has actually changed our world.
1: I think that one way to start to see those things as part of a single story would be to think about this idea of public space. And there has been a real serious degradation of public space. And I don't only mean that in the literal sense of like parks and plazas. In Lower Manhattan, I talk about a study that two academics carried out in 2009 or 2010, I think, where they looked at two neighborhoods in Lower Manhattan, the Financial District and Civic Center. And they said, how have the public spaces in these places changed since September 11? And they found that in the Civic Center, something like 15-20% of public space had just been closed off. It no longer existed. And if you expanded your definition of public space to include areas that were just much more heavily surveilled or where access had been restricted rather than completely done away with, it's more than a third. In the Financial District, where there are very, very few government buildings, there'd been this huge expansion of spaces that had been converted into what urbanists call security zones. If you walk around the new World Trade Center complex, it's sort of an eerie experience. It becomes clear quite quickly that it's not a real public space. There are cameras everywhere. There are police everywhere at all times. And at the same time, the huge increase in executive power that has happened since September 11, and all of the presidents we have had since September 11 have participated in this and amplified it. The power of the executive has increased at the expense of the power of Congress, right? And of the three branches of the federal government, Congress is the one that is supposed to be most open to democratic input. So when Bush decided to launch the war on terror, basically on his own initiative, and there was kind of a, you know, at the time, a kind of show of congressional debate, and yes, Congress did pass an authorization for use of military force, but people in the Bush administration were making it very, very clear, both to Congress and to the American people, that this was going to happen whether Congress signed on or not. Since then, Congress has often been far too willing to abdicate its role supervising how the foreign policy of the United States is conducted. And if Congress is absenting itself, if Congress isn't bringing its full institutional weight to bear on these policy questions, well, then by definition, American citizens have less of a say in the country's foreign policy.
0: Our guest today is writer Richard Beck. We'll be right back after a break. I'm Tanya Mosley, and this is Fresh Air.

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5: This is Fresh Air. I'm Tanya Mosley, and my guest today is writer Richard Beck. This Friday marks 25 years since the September 11th attacks, and Beck traces how the country's response to that day, the wars on terror and the politics at home, reshaped nearly every part of American life in ways most of us no longer notice. Beck is a senior writer at the literature, politics, and culture magazine N Plus One. His first book, We Believe the Children, examined the daycare sex abuse panics of the 1980s. His second, Homeland, The War on Terror in American Life, argues that without 9/11, Donald Trump could never have become president. All right, let's get to your big argument, Richard. You write that if September 11th had not occurred, Donald Trump would never have become president. Make the case.
4: For me, the central fact of the war on terror, or the most important development politically that happened as a result of the war on terror, was the rise of what I call impunity culture in American politics, which is this idea that political figures don't get held accountable in a material way for wrongdoing anymore. I think that you could see the beginnings of this impunity culture with the Bush administration, with the torture program and Abu Ghraib, and Obama's decision not to prosecute any of the people who were involved with that program. And I think it can be easy to forget if you didn't live through it at the time. It can be hard to understand. The release of the photographs out of Abu Ghraib was really shocking.
5: And if we can just slow down just to remind people what happened with Abu Ghraib.
4: Abu Ghraib was a prison in Iraq where the U.S. military was holding people it detained after invading. People working inside Abu Ghraib were abusing and torturing their detainees in really quite sadistic ways. You know, things they were doing seemingly for their own amusement as well as for other reasons. But in 2004, 60 Minutes got a hold of photographs that had been taken of the abuses, including a very famous photograph of a hooded man standing on a box with electrical wires trailing down from his hands. You know, his hands were outstretched. It's sort of a crucifixion pose. But it became clear very quickly that these abuses were widespread, that the Bush administration had carried out a complicated and sustained legal effort to make mistreatment and abuse of detainees legal, using the kind of horrifying euphemism enhanced interrogation techniques, things like waterboarding. So when this became public, it was an enormous scandal. It sort of at a single stroke destroyed the idea that we had invaded Iraq out of a genuine desire to liberate the Iraqi people. You know, it revealed the invasion of Iraq as part of a larger revenge mission. You could not have a more open and shut case of some people need to go to jail for this. And when Obama, shortly after he'd been elected, he did an interview with George Stephanopoulos and was asked, are you going to investigate or prosecute people who were involved in it? And he started out by saying, well, I don't believe that anyone is above the law. However, I also think we need to move forward. And I can just remember hearing that however and feeling my heart sink.
5: Well, I mean, the Pentagon called it a few bad apples and a handful of those soldiers did go to prison. Why wasn't that, from your view, accountability?
4: Because the abuses didn't happen because a few bad apples decided they wanted to abuse people. I mean, individual anger or sadism did play a role, but it was a conscious project undertaken at the highest levels of the Bush administration to put this in place. You know, the CIA's rendition program, the black sites where people would be held indefinitely without being able to contact a lawyer. And it's people who are still held at Guantanamo, who we can't release, they say, and who can't be prosecuted because they were abused or tortured as part of their interrogation process, which means there's no chance of a successful prosecution.
5: Going back to President Donald Trump, though, give me the straightest line you can draw, like one thing that happened in 2001 and one thing that President Trump would go on to do with it.
4: Well, I would say the huge expansion of the country's immigration surveillance and enforcement apparatus that happened after September 11. That is the basis for what ICE has been doing around the country since Donald Trump became president again. And I note early on in the book, there's a line that people talk about with respect to wars the U.S. fights that's always irked me a little bit, which is this idea about how wars come home. You know, how the violence that a country like the U.S. carries out overseas will eventually work its way back into the country's domestic, social, and political life. Mm-hmm. And that just doesn't apply to the war on terror, because before we had anyone in Afghanistan, before there was a campaign to drum up support to invade Iraq, the federal government was rounding up Muslim immigrants around the country, like immediately after September 11. It's something like 1,200 arrests for sure, maybe as many as 5,000. Almost all of these for minor immigration violations. Certainly no terrorists were captured as part of this. But that apparatus, the way it got built up, you know, including with things like the Patriot Act, which was passed soon after September 11, Trump has certainly put his hands on that machinery and put it to use.
5: You write that what was done to Muslims, this degradation of citizenship, has really become the template that got expanded to other people. So somewhere along the way, the enemy out there really became the enemy within.
4: Yeah. And if I could just go back for 1 second to impunity culture, the reason I brought that up first when you mentioned Trump is because part of Trump's appeal to the people who voted for him the first time was that he didn't pretend to be a good guy, right? There's that famous line he has about, I could shoot somebody in the middle of Fifth Avenue and nothing would happen to me. You know, George W. Bush was kind of notorious for misspeaking, you know, and would get caricatured as stupid or, you know. But the Bush campaign could never in a million years have survived something like the Donald Trump Access Hollywood tape, where he bragged about sexually assaulting women. Trump is getting away with stuff on a weekly or even daily basis that when I was a teenager would have ended someone's political life in an instant. So that's why I do focus on impunity culture.
5: Mm-hmm. You know, I'm also just to drill down, because, you know, these ICE roundups are now a part of our daily lives, a texture of many communities. And, you know, Trump did not run on terrorism. By the time he was running for president, we were far from that early 2000s period, 2015, 2016. He ran on deportation. Would ICE be arresting 50,000 people a month if 9/11 never happened? I know that could be a crude question, but it also is drawing this line, trying to draw this line to your argument.
4: Yeah, you know, like you say, you can't prove a counterfactual, but I certainly think that the immediate post 9/11 period laid the groundwork for what ICE is doing. And I also think the broader emotional frame of the war on terror has encouraged this idea that there are enemies within who need to be rooted out. And this is not unique to the United States. It's not unique to this moment in history. But the war on terror had two ideas about where the enemy was, right? There are these terrorists living abroad around the world who need to be pursued and hunted down and brought to justice, meaning killed. And there are also enemies within. There are sleeper cells. There are people plotting more domestic attacks. And that idea that there is a generalized enemy within against which we must always be on guard, you know, that has been reinforced in all kinds of ways in American life over the past 25 years. Literally just the way it feels to be in public spaces today. You're just constantly receiving this messaging that, like, there could be a threat here. Something bad could be happening here. So certainly the war on terror laid the foundation for Trump and the MAGA movement to be able to say, yeah, America's problems are being caused by all these people living inside the country who hate the country and want to bring it down and want to leech off of its benefits. You know, his line about Mexican migrants being rapists. That has a, yeah, I would draw a fairly straight line from Trump back to the cultural and social and political climate after September 11.
5: My guest is writer Richard Beck, author of Homeland, The War on Terror in American Life. We'll be right back. This is Fresh Air.
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5: This is Fresh Air. I'm Tanya Mosley, back with writer Richard Beck. His book, Homeland, traces the country's response to September 11th and how that response reshaped American life. Something else is happening in our country right now as it relates to surveillance. There are these flock cameras. There are the license plate readers that police departments have put up on light poles in thousands of towns. And people are now pushing back. Some people, there are news reports that people are sawing them down, splashing them with paint. Over 100 cities have now canceled their contracts this year. And it seems to be not a left or right thing. I mean, Tucker Carlson and Hassan Piker are both now against them. What do you think is going on?
4: I think occasionally over the last 25 years, you have had these moments where it just all starts to feel too invasive, the ways in which we get watched as we go about our daily lives. There was a moment of that, you know, when the whistleblower Edward Snowden revealed the extent of the NSA's mass electronic communication surveillance program.
5: Of nearly 5 billion phone calls, yep.
4: Mm-hmm. Yeah. I think part of the reason that that's become such a flashpoint is that, you know, we're on our computers and our phones, and I think everyone, when you go onto an internet browser or if you text somebody or if you call somebody, everyone's got that little voice in the back of their heads that, like, well, for all I know, someone's watching. But most of the time, you don't get any signal that someone is actually watching, right? It's something that's in the back of your mind, but you can ignore it once you get used to it, which is not to say I support mass electronic surveillance, but it is just something that can kind of recede into the background of your daily life. The cameras are a little different because they're visible. You can see them looking at you. And I think this is also tied to the growing movement we're seeing against data center construction. And I think many people have an intuition that, you know, oh, well, they say these data centers are just going to be used for to build a better ChatGPT so that AI can help us even more than it's already helping us. But if you look around your town and you see flock cameras going up everywhere, and you also see a huge data center going up, it's not unreasonable to worry that actually I think these data centers are going to be used to further intensify the degree to which my community is surveilled by who knows who. It could be the government. It could be private corporations. And I think right now we're in a moment where the frustration kind of boils over and people find themselves wanting to say, like, enough. And I think it's far too early to say what impact, if any, it will have. But certainly it's something that people are really starting to worry about again.
8: Well, correct me if I'm wrong in this interpretation, but you told my producer, Monique, that the reason mass surveillance never really worked in the past was that there was just too much of it and the government was collecting more than really basically any human could sift through. That was the problem for 20 years. But now we have AI. Does this mean in some way potentially that the surveillance state is about to get a lot better at its job?
4: I think the people who run the AI companies certainly hope that that's the case. I'm not an AI expert, so I couldn't tell you. The only, you know, sphere in which I'm encountering AI from a position of expertise is as a writer. And, you know, I will say that AI's ability to write well or coherently has not improved at anything like the rates that we were promised when the technology emerged. I think there is a lot of hype about AI's capabilities coming from people who stand to benefit financially from that hype. And I think it's hard to know what's going to happen going forward. But when you say, does this mean the surveillance state is about to get a lot better at its job? You know, what do you understand its job to be?
8: Right. That's the question.
4: What is that job? You know, if you say that its job is to find out who committed crimes, that's one thing. But if you say that its job is to prevent people from organizing activism or groups or projects, you know, critical of the government or that might oppose the government in some way, that might be a more realistic understanding of what the surveillance state understands its own job to be. And I'm not sure that most people in the U.S. want the surveillance state to get better at that job. I think that one thing that's hard to understand if you didn't live through it or if you haven't, you know, spent a lot of time reading about it is just how politically repressive the climate immediately after 9/11 was. Mm. It just became impossible to say anything mildly critical of the U.S. government and its policy without being portrayed as a terrorist sympathizer. You know, there's an episode I recount in my book where less than a week after the attacks, the New Yorker published an issue containing a series of reflections on them from its contributors. And Susan Sontag, in a short paragraph, wrote, and I'll just cherry-pick a few sentences. She wrote, "The disconnect between last Tuesday's monstrous dose of reality and the self-righteous drivel and outright deceptions being peddled by public figures and TV commentators is startling, depressing. The voices licensed to follow the event seem to have joined together in a campaign to infantilize the public. Where is the acknowledgement that this was not a, quote, cowardly attack on, quote, civilization or liberty or humanity, but an attack on the world's self-proclaimed superpower, et cetera, et cetera?" And she ended by saying, "Let's by all means grieve together, but let's not be stupid together." Mm-hmm. Sontag at no point in there said that America deserved the attacks. She didn't do anything to excuse what Al-Qaeda had done, but She was critical of the way that the media had been discussing it and its kind of instant jump into self-consolation as opposed to trying to think through what this meant. And as a result, she became one of the most hated people in the country basically overnight. Mm-hmm. You couldn't say anything other than this is the most cowardly, most horrible attack that's ever happened. America must do everything it can to hunt down those responsible, and we must all support the government in its attempts to do so.
8: What do you think that that lack of discourse or allowance of dissent create in us?
4: I think the message that's sent to ordinary people in that kind of climate, again, has to do with this degradation of citizenship. Because if, you know, the only things you're allowed to say about an event are that what the government does is right, well, then there's no discussion to be had and you shouldn't participate. And so it's telling people, don't bother debating what's going on because you can't do anything about it. And if you say anything we don't like, we'll turn you into a public figure of ridicule and mockery and anger. But I also think that there are consequences within government to this kind of repressive atmosphere, because the people in government who are forming foreign policy are supposed to be able to actually talk about what the root causes of things are, because they're trying to solve real problems. And if all they're allowing themselves to say is this was a dastardly attack, you know, and we have to pursue the people who carried it out to the ends of the earth, you're not likely to come up with a foreign policy that's going to do a good job of addressing the root causes of something like September 11.
8: Richard Beck, I really appreciate you taking the time to have this conversation with me and your book. Thank you.
4: Thank you so much.
8: Richard Beck is a senior writer at N Plus One and author of Homeland, The War on Terror in American Life. Coming up, book critic Maureen Corrigan reviews Exit Party by Emily St. John Mandel. This is Fresh Air.
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8: This is Fresh Air. Fans of Emily St. John Mandel's speculative fiction call the elaborate interconnected universe she's constructed in novels, such as Station 11 and The Glass Hotel, the Mandelverse. Book critic Maureen Corrigan says that in Exit Party, the Mandelverse hits uneasily close to home. Here's her review.
10: Emily St. John Mandel is a novelist celebrated for, among other things, her prescience. Station 11, her best-known novel, was published in 2014. When the pandemic hit globally in 2020, critics and readers began to remark on how Station 11 anticipated the pandemic, given that its dystopian plot is set in motion by the outbreak of a worldwide virus. Let's hope that Mandel's gift for writing prophetic fiction is overrated, because here's the opening phrase of the opening sentence of her latest novel, Exit Party. In the first spring, after the collapse of the United States, fortunately, for all its darkness, Exit Party lights plenty of signal fires along the shore to keep readers open to possibilities that may lie ahead. The plot here, like the plots in the previous three Mandel novels I've read, is ingenious, eerie, and complex, but not so complex it dampens curiosity. Here's the briefest of teasers. In the spring of 2031, a 48-year-old woman named Ari recently released after 18 years in prison, goes to a party in Los Angeles with her roommate, Gloria. The Los Angeles they live in is an anxious place, given the violence of recent history. We're told that the United States had come undone following a coup d'etat. Several states had seceded within a week of the coup, and war had broken out within the month. Now the fighting had subsided, for the most part, and Ari had been released into an uneasy aftermath. The occasion for the party is this new relative peace in the city. But as the two women and others sense, there's something wrong with the party. It has extra people because some guests seem to be duplicating themselves. Towards the end of this peculiar evening, the host, a sweet man named Kareem, enters his kitchen, which doesn't have an outside door, and disappears forever. Years later, another attendee confides to Ari, "I think the party was also a door." Without giving too much away, I'll also say that the doppelganger theme extends not just to people, but also to a country. There's another United States in this novel, one that's riven not by militias and fortified state borders, but rather one that's been suffocated into a tranquil surveillance state, where we're told voting was no longer required and the president would one day be succeeded by his son. A character who's grown up in this alternative U.S. but is now beginning to doubt its legitimacy tells us that the thing about living in a place like this was how hard you had to work to not see the obvious. Mandel knows she doesn't have to belabor her topical social commentary. It's of an unsettling piece with everything else that's packed into the three parts of this capacious novel. For instance, there's a subplot about a painting that reappears in locales across time and space. The painting is entitled Swan Dive, and it depicts a pair of feet disappearing into a dark ocean. Not the most reassuring of images. Exit Party also unexpectedly veers into an action escape adventure in which Ari must figure out how to get herself and a partner out of the U.S., two steps ahead of a gun-smuggling cartel they've ripped off. Admittedly, a little of the energy goes out of Exit Party when tough, resilient Ari leaves center stage. But maybe there's comfort in Mandel's weird and arresting vision here of a universe in which time is porous and people are duplicated in somewhat altered form. In such a universe, maybe another America is waiting to be born too.
11: Maureen Corrigan is a professor of literature at Georgetown University. She reviewed Exit Party by Emily St. John Mandel. Tomorrow on Fresh Air, the WNBA is having a moment. Stars like Caitlin Clark, Asia Wilson, and Angel Reese are packing arenas. The league has new leadership, and the fight over trans athletes has pulled women's basketball into the culture wars. I hope you can join us. To keep up with what's on the show and get highlights of our interviews, follow us on Instagram at NPR Fresh Air. Fresh Air's executive producer is Sam Brigger. Our senior producer today is Teresa Madden. Our technical director and engineer is Audrey Bentham. Our engineer today is Adam Stanishevsky. Our interviews and reviews are produced and edited by Phyllis Myers, Roberta Shorrock, Anne-Marie Baldonado, Lauren Krenzel, Monique Nazareth, Susan Yakundi, Anna Bauman, and Nico Gonzalez-Whistler. Our digital media producer is Molly C.V. Nesper. Thea Challoner directed today's show. 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
1: This is Asian View from NHK World Japan. I'm Raja Pradhan. South Korea's defense ministry says it's dispatched a team to the Middle East to assess the situation surrounding the Strait of Hormuz. This comes as local media reports Seoul is preparing to deploy military assets following calls from Washington. The ministry announced its move on Tuesday. It says the move was not decided on the premise of military deployment. But the media reports say the South Korean government is considering providing support for the United States, such as dispatching patrol aircraft to the strait upon its request. Yonhap News Agency reported the team left for the United Arab Emirates last week. It reported they plan to look into military installations and conduct other checks and are expected to return to the country as early as this week. The report says sending the team indicates the government recognizes the need to deploy troops to the strait and is moving forward with preparations. Some members of South Korea's governing party are expressing caution about the military deployment. A new large-scale solar power plant is operating at the Chernobyl nuclear power plant in northern Ukraine with financial support from Japan. The facility is meant to ensure a stable power supply at the plant, which experienced one of the worst nuclear disasters in history in 1986. The new solar power plant stands next to the number 4 reactor. It suffered a catastrophic explosion in the disaster. The generated power will be used for monitoring the number 4 reactor.

0: Oh, the feel of live music. Recorded here at NPR headquarters. It's Tori Kelly performing an NPR Tiny Desk concert. 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
1: I'm Dr. Anthony Lizerwitz, and this is Climate Connections. A community in Washington State has built a memorial, not to honor the past, but to acknowledge the future of climate change. Bainbridge Island on Puget Sound is at risk of flooding during very high tides, also known as king tides. And as sea levels rise, this threat will increase. Laura Hansen, a scientist who lives on the island and works for the nonprofit EcoAdapt, conceived of an art installation to make sea level rise feel more tangible. She calls it a reverse time capsule.
2: Time capsules preserve the past for the future to see. We wanted to preserve the future for the current to see.
1: The piece, built last year, is a stone bench by the water. People who use it rest their feet at the current king tide mark and sit about 18 inches above that, the height sea levels could reach by mid-century under the most extreme projections. A 5-foot-high stone pillar next to the bench marks one of the worst-case sea level rise projections for the end of the century. Hansen hopes it encourages people to consider the risks.
2: Art allows people to be approached by science when they're not expecting it, and maybe convince them to take action in a way that hearing the droning numbers won't.
1: Climate Connections is produced by the Yale Center for Environmental Communication. To learn more about climate change, visit climateconnections.org.
3: 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I'm Wendy Wilkinson. Thanks for joining me this morning. I hope you'll stay with us. We've got more to come here on WEKU. And looking at the forecast, it looks pretty nice out there. We've got a chance for showers and storms for today, which I know a lot of people are looking forward to that, a high around 83 degrees. Showers and storms overnight tonight, a low around 67. And tomorrow, showers and storms again with the highs again around 82 degrees.
4: 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It's Morning Edition.
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6: Oh, so that's how we might lose control of AI. From American Public Media, this is Marketplace Tech. I'm Megan McCarty-Carino. Nate Sorries has been worried about AI longer than almost anyone. He's the president of the Machine Intelligence Research Institute and co-author of the subtly named book, If Anyone Builds It, Everyone Dies, Why Superhuman AI Would Kill Us All. He's watched with a sort of grim vindication as increasingly alarming details emerge about this hack of the AI company Hugging Face by OpenAI models in development. More than 1,000 AI agents in separate testing environments found a way to communicate, sending 70,000 messages as they coordinated a complex effort to cheat on an evaluation and then tried to cover their tracks. OpenAI and third-party investigators recently released reports outlining what went wrong. But Sorries worries it's not enough.
7: You know, I'm somewhat underwhelmed by the response here. I think if you look at the third-party investigation that OpenAI allowed, it was very narrow in scope. And there were actually incidents on either side of that event where the swarm started taking over OpenAI's internal infrastructure. And the third-party investigators were not allowed to look at those portions of the attack. Seems to me like we really need this to be less voluntary in terms of oversight. When you are sort of toying with making smarter and smarter machines at the point where they are breaking out, like forming swarms and breaking out to commit cybercrimes on their own initiative contra instruction, I think that's the point where we really need some laws that say, hey, third parties can come in and look through all of the logs here. You don't get to hide anything, just like we have with airplane crashes.
6: Senator Bernie Sanders and Representative Greg Kassar have proposed a pause on advanced AI development until federal regulators establish some safety rules. Do you think that that is an appropriate response, and does it go far enough?
7: I think it's an appropriate response for sure, especially when the companies say, you know, we are going to keep going here until we can make these super intelligent AIs that vastly outstrip humans in every capacity. I think it's completely sensible to say, like, hold on, stop that. Like, we are not ready for this. I think the main place that this falls down is that the global response to AI has to be global. Mm. This can't just be a domestic thing. It doesn't need to run in a U.S. data center to threaten a U.S. life. So we need international diplomacy here. And we need globally to back off from making these machines that would be able to replace us. But, you know, a domestic pause is a great place to start.
6: Is there anything about this incident and what has followed that makes you optimistic?
7: Oh, absolutely. You know, I think a lot of people have this narrative that the AIs have to do what they were instructed to do, or this narrative that they're just tools. And those narratives are sort of blown wide open. From our perspective, that's a hugely hopeful sign about whether the world will notice the problem. On my view, this sort of issue was priced in, but the visibility was not. And I think that this is a narrow, hopeful window where right now the AIs are smart enough to be able to cause mischief like this, but they are not smart enough to successfully hide their tracks from the humans. I don't know how long that window will last. You know, it remains to be seen whether we use this warning shot appropriately. I'm hopeful that we'll get more, but I think we should not bank on it.
6: That was Nate Sorries, author of If Anyone Builds It, Everyone Dies. We've got more of his reaction at marketplacetech.org. Erica Soderstrom produced this episode. I'm Megan McCarty-Carino, and that's Marketplace Tech. This is APM.
3: Good morning. This is 88.9 WEKU. It's about 10 minutes in front of 6 o'clock. Thanks for joining me this morning. I'm Wendy Wilkinson. Glad to be here with you on this kind of rainy Thursday morning. Stick around for more on Morning Edition. U.S. and Iran have ramped up their attacks in and around the Strait of Hormuz, and the global price of oil is also on the rise, in case we haven't noticed.
8: The higher these fuel prices go just simply mean higher prices for American families.
3: Did you see the rise in gas prices over the last 24 hours? Well, AAA says the price of diesel is now the highest it's ever been. We'll have that story coming up on WEKU.
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10: 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Stars like Caitlin Clark, Asia Wilson, and Angel Reese are packing arenas. The league has new leadership, and the fight over trans athletes has pulled women's basketball into the culture wars. Sabrina Merchant of The Athletic joins us to break down where the league goes from here. Join us.
3: Join us for Fresh Air. That's coming up this afternoon at 3 here on WEKU. Well, we've got showers in the forecast for today. Might even see a thunderstorm. Those highs today are going to be in the low to mid 80s. We do have a flood advisory for northern Kentucky this morning, as those showers have been kind of training across the northern part of the state this morning. We're going to see our overnight lows tonight in the mid 60s, and tomorrow showers and storms again. Highs in the low to mid 80s. Right now, taking a look, we've got a little bit of rain in Lexington, 74 degrees. It's cloudy and 73 in Hazard, 76 in Corbin, 71 degrees in Pineville, 69 in Middlesboro. Richmond, get ready for some showers at 75 degrees.
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0: And I'm Steve Inskeep. Over the summer, the United States reached a ceasefire with Iran that has turned out to involve a good deal of firing. Same seems to be true in Lebanon. The U.S. ally Israel has been seizing territory and destroying villages after a U.S. brokered ceasefire there. which involves Hezbollah, the Lebanese group backed by Iran. NPR's Jane Raff and Jawad Rizkallah got unusual access to the Israeli-occupied part of Lebanon, and Jane's here to talk about it. Hi, Jane.
12: Good morning, Steve.
0: How'd you get in?
12: Well, we were traveling with UN peacekeepers. They're called UNIFIL, and we were with a quick reaction force, Finnish peacekeepers, a Finnish contingent, and French medical personnel. Hmm. And Steve, their mission was to scout out new roads in areas that are now under Israeli control. They were scanning for roadside bombs and other hazards. So we're going along these destroyed roads, and we were able to stand up in the turret of the armored vehicle we were in. This is a bit of what we were seeing. We're now a few miles into Israeli-occupied Lebanese territory, and I don't think we've seen a single person in miles. You can see evidence that Israel is indeed here. There are two Israeli flags flying from a building we just passed, fluttering over a completely devastated landscape, burned fields, demolished homes. We saw Hebrew road signs and Israeli military vehicles parked behind netting, that netting meant to deter Hezbollah drones. Mm. Steve, we've traveled through a lot of the south over the past 2 years since the war began, and these Israeli demolitions after the ceasefire has made that border area unrecognizable. Israel's defense minister says the destruction is to prevent threats, and he's made clear that Israel wants to ensure that Lebanese residents have nowhere to return to.
0: Hmm. And even as this is happening, I know that there's still fighting between Israel and Hezbollah. Did you see that?
12: Well, that fighting is centered in territory that's still contested further south. The Lebanese government says at least 28 people, and that includes women and children, were killed in Israeli attacks over the last week. We saw smoke rising near the village of Mansouri and a drone. Lieutenant Vili Rivtanen and Staff Sergeant Vila Junilainen from the Finnish contingent explain what's happening.
13: There is a drone right on top of the Al-Mansouri.
14: You see the drone?
15: There has been an explosion.
13: There is a smoke rising from there.
15: Yeah. Now we are photographing the drone and the surrounding area for a report. We have cameras in all of the APCs.
16: Two drones.
12: So, Steve, for 48 years, UNIFIL's job has been to document ceasefire violations along that border. Their mission ends this year. Israel and the U.S. have made sure of that. And there are efforts to extend the mission, but it looks like those aren't going to be successful.
0: What is that peacekeeping force saying about what's happening?
12: Well, the deputy commander, Arve Lecoq, says they've seen the Israeli military entrenching. He says they've established new semi-permanent positions, and he says they've also been denying requests to rebuild civilian infrastructure there.
0: Hmm. Long haul. NPR's Jane Raff in Beirut, thanks so much.
12: Thank you.
11: All this week, we're remembering the 25th anniversary of the September 11th terror attacks. The five men accused of orchestrating that mass murder have never gone to trial. They've been held at a U.S. military prison in Guantanamo Bay, Cuba, for more than two decades. NPR's Sasha Fiver has been covering the 9/11 case for years, and she's with us here in studio to explain why it still isn't resolved. Good morning, Sasha.
17: Good morning.
11: Okay, so why, a quarter century later, is this still dragging on?
17: The simplest answer is that because the United States tortured the 9/11 defendants after they were caught, it is now very, very hard to successfully prosecute them. This happened so long ago that I'll remind everyone listening that before these five men were brought to Guantanamo, they were held at secret CIA prisons in other countries and subjected to quite brutal treatment. Simulated drownings, extensive sleep deprivation, they were kept awake for days, a whole range of physical abuse. In fact, Michelle, one of the defendants has been declared mentally incompetent to stand trial, and his lawyers say that's due to him having been tortured. All that has created a massive amount of classified information, plus years of ongoing legal fights about whether that material can be entered as evidence. One Guantanamo defense attorney named Alka Pradhan puts it this way.
18: You can either take people and torture them, and hopefully you don't do that because it's illegal, or you can have a fair trial for them. You can't do both.
17: And until all those fights about classified evidence are resolved, a trial can't happen. Two of the defendants actually made confessions that were thrown out by judges who said they confessed under duress, so whatever they admitted to isn't reliable. And that includes the confession of the alleged mastermind, Khalid Sheikh Mohammed, which was thrown out just last month.
11: So if government prosecutors lose the ability to use confessions as evidence, what does that do to the strength of their case?
17: The government says it has other evidence, like telephone intercepts. But losing the confessions has to be a big blow. And we know prosecutors have doubts about trying this case, because 2 years ago, they announced they were going to stop pursuing a trial and had instead agreed to plea deals. The defendants would plead guilty and get up to life in prison rather than face the death penalty. Ian Moss is a former government attorney who's worked on a variety of Guantanamo issues, and he thinks the plea agreements are the only way to resolve this.
19: It's a pipe dream to think that these men will be put to death. I don't believe you can put someone to death given what their treatment was.
17: But former Defense Secretary Lloyd Austin retracted those plea agreements, and that has created a whole new ongoing legal fight about whether those deals are valid. That's been appealed up to the Supreme Court, and we're waiting to hear whether the court will take up that case.
11: Meanwhile, the families of 9/11 victims have been waiting and waiting for closure that doesn't come. You have been speaking with some of them. What have they told you?
17: Yes, these families disagree on a lot, including whether plea deals are a good idea, but they are united in their exhaustion. Many of them are disappointed, they're exasperated, they're in disbelief that this is still going on. One person that I check in with regularly is Colleen Kelly. Her brother died in the World Trade Center collapse, and this is what Colleen told me last week.
20: I think I've gotten much more protective over the years with so many setbacks and then jumps forward and then a setback and then a jump forward that each time I hear of a big development in the case, I really kind of almost flatline it.
17: As an example, a trial date for the 9/11 case was recently set for June 2028, but Colleen Kelly says she's lowering her expectations since delays are commonplace at Guantanamo and a lot could happen that could derail that start date.
11: That is NPR's Sasha Pfeiffer. Sasha, thank you.
17: You're welcome.
11: This is Morning Edition from NPR News. I'm Michelle Martin.
0: And I'm Steve Inskeep.
3: Hey, good morning. I'm Wendy Wilkinson. You're listening to 88.9 WEKU. It is coming up on 6 o'clock. Thanks for joining me this morning. Hope you're staying dry as the showers and storms start to make their way through. We're going to need to get used to those showers and storms for the next couple of days. We'll look at the forecast in a couple of minutes. News headlines coming up in just a couple minutes, too. And at least one Lexington council member wants data centers to be classified separately for zoning purposes so that they can impose stricter regulations. We're going to look at that coming up on WEKU. From Frankfort to Pikeville and Maysville to Middlesboro, 88.9 is WEK Central and Eastern Kentucky's NPR news station. This is WEKU Richmond Lexington, WEKH Hazard, WEKC Corbin, WEKP Pineville, and WEKM Maysville, listener-supported public service of Eastern Kentucky University. We have those showers and storms in the forecast today. A flood advisory in northern Kentucky this morning. Highs today will be in the low to mid-80s. It's 6 o'clock.
11: Good morning. Missouri's top election official faces conflicting court rulings on redistricting. He's following the one preferred by President Trump, and the state's highest court wants an explanation. It's Morning Edition from NPR News. We have the story of one woman who lived through the 20-year U.S. war in Afghanistan. I'm Michelle Martin.
0: And I'm Steve Inskeep. In the years after 9/11, she got an education and raised a family. At the end, she faced an unbearable choice. Also, the price of oil surpassed $100 per barrel, and Apple's foldable iPhone costs just under $2,000 for the cheap version. It's Thursday, September 10th. 4 years ago today, Charles III was proclaimed Britain's king in a ceremony. His mother, Queen Elizabeth, had died 2 days earlier. The news is next.
21: Live from NPR News in Washington, I'm Corva Coleman. President Trump is promising to give all adult Americans $5,000 each if the Republicans keep control of Congress after the midterm elections. He made that promise last night at the Republicans' midterm convention in Dallas. NPR's Stephen Fowler says $5,000 for each adult American is about $1 trillion in total.
1: That money would have to come from somewhere, also known as Congress. It's illegal to offer people money for their vote. Logistically, that amount is about 80% of all discretionary spending the federal government makes each year, which, by the way, the administration is trying to cut spending. The more obvious obstacle, though, is that public polls show Republicans might lose both the House and the Senate this year.
21: NPR's Stephen Fowler at the Republican midterm convention in Dallas. President Trump will also speak again tonight to close the convention. Newly released text messages from billionaire Elon Musk show him bragging about using, quote, lasers from space to elect Donald Trump president in 2024. NPR's Bobby Allen reports this comes as Musk spends millions on November's midterms.
2: Director Alex Gibney's forthcoming documentary Musk reveals text messages between the tech mogul and his ex, Ashley St. Clair, a former MAGA influencer. The messages, which NPR has obtained and authenticated, are perplexing. In them, Musk says he is feeling newly confident just before the November presidential election, and he writes it's because he plans to, quote, unleash the anomaly in the matrix. When pressed for clarity, Musk writes that he has 10,000 lasers in space. A Musk representative declined to comment, but the texts have spurred theories and speculation about its meaning and Musk's intentions. Musk is expected to spend $100 million on key House and Senate races in November. Bobby Allen, NPR News.
21: The UN's nuclear watchdog agency has reported Iran to the UN Security Council. That is for failing to comply with its nuclear safeguard agreements. NPR's Hadil Al-Shelchi reports it's the first time this has happened in 20 years.
22: The International Atomic Energy Agency, or IAEA, said that it referred Iran to the UN Security Council after the country's failure to provide, quote, technically credible answers regarding uranium traces found at undeclared facilities. The move was first considered in 2025 after Iran was found non-compliant with its non-proliferation obligations. The IAEA says that Iran is now restricting inspector access and failing to verify stockpiles of near-weapons-grade enriched uranium following recent U.S. and Israeli strikes in the region. Iran has been retaliating by targeting U.S. assets in the Gulf and Jordan. Iranian officials rejected the move by the IAEA, saying it was politically motivated and that its nuclear activities are peaceful. Hadil Al-Shalchi, NPR News, Istanbul.
21: This is NPR. A woman who once volunteered to work with late labor leader Cesar Chavez is now suing two nonprofits associated with him. The suit claims Chavez sexually assaulted the woman decades ago. The lawsuit was filed after the New York Times published its investigation earlier this year into other sexual assault allegations against Chavez. Another labor leader who accused Chavez of sexual assault is the prominent labor activist Dolores Huerta. Chavez died in 1993. The U.S. military says it's conducted another deadly strike on an alleged drug boat in the Caribbean. U.S. Southern Command says three people suspected of drug trafficking were killed. Federal safety investigators have released more information about Sunday's cargo plane crash in Miami. One of the pilots warned the jet was coming in too fast. NPR's Joel Rose reports officials have released a summary of the cockpit's voice recording.
23: For nearly 2 minutes, one of the pilots of the Amazon cargo plane warned the other that they were going too fast as they approached the runway in Miami. The other pilot never gave a, quote, consistent verbal response to the warnings, according to the National Transportation Safety Board, which released a summary of the cockpit voice recordings. Those recordings also captured a series of automated warnings from the plane that suggests the descent was not stabilized. The plane touched down awkwardly and then briefly tried to take off again, before barreling past the end of the runway and crashing into two vehicles on the ground. Five people were killed and five more were injured. Joel Rose, NPR News, Washington.
21: And I'm Corva Coleman, NPR News from Washington.
3: And good morning. I'm Wendy Wilkinson here at WEKU. The Kentucky Public Service Commission is considering a requested rate increase for about 2,500 wastewater customers in central and western Kentucky. In a public hearing at Georgetown College Tuesday, Bluegrass Water customers say they're getting gouged by an out-of-state utility. The parent company, Central States Water, is based in St. Louis. As Scott County resident Roy Cornett explains, he's had a hard time getting a hold of anyone.
24: The Bluegrass Water people have just been simply absentee owners. I've made attempts to reach myself several times over the years, just don't respond.
3: Cornett said the company finally called him back after he complained to the PSC. Like others at the meeting, he suggested that county officials begin condemnation proceedings to buy the wastewater infrastructure back. Central States Water bought several small Kentucky sewer systems in 2019. The PSC will hold an evidentiary hearing in Frankfort on September 21st. More local news can be found online at weku.org. We have got showers in the forecast for today, maybe even a thunderstorm. We do have a flood advisory in northern Kentucky this morning as rain's been kind of training over that area. Highs today will be in the low to mid 80s with overnight lows in the mid 60s. And showers and storms continue tomorrow. Right now, raining in Lexington, 74 degrees at 6:07.
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11: It's Morning Edition from NPR News. I'm Michelle Martin.
0: And I'm Steve Inskeep. Missouri's highest election official is supposed to face the state Supreme Court today. He's been asked to explain why he should not be held in contempt of court.
11: The Secretary of State has two conflicting court rulings about a Republican redistricting plan. He has picked the ruling he prefers and so far disregarded his state Supreme Court, which threw out the Republican map.
0: Jason Rosenbaum is covering this for St. Louis Public Radio. Jason, good morning.
5: Thank you so much for having me.
0: So why is Missouri Secretary of State Denny Hoskins in court?
5: So Denny Hoskins is a Republican Secretary of State, and he's telling local election officials to use districts drawn by the legislature last year. President Trump urged them to do it. And Hoskins says he's doing this because of a federal order this week. It ruled in favor of using the GOP-leaning map in November, and Hoskins cited that opinion from a judge named Stephen Clark. When I talked to him Tuesday night as the conflict developed, here's what Hoskins said.
6: I think the message from Judge Clark was very clear that the Missouri First map is in effect. I mean, this is a fluid situation. Obviously, it's going to be appealed.
5: But there's another case. Redistricting opponents, they won at the state Supreme Court last week.
0: Right.
5: It ruled against the GOP map. And now Hoskins is supposed to appear today before the state Supreme Court to explain why he's telling people to use the other map. The state court says the new map has to go to voters in November before it can be used, and that Hoskins has purposely dragged out this process.
0: Oh, that's right. There's supposed to be a referendum before the map is used, so you can't use the map for the referendum. How does this get resolved?
5: It's a court battle right now between state and federal judges, and redistricting opponents have appealed to the U.S. Supreme Court. And the U.S. Supreme Court has already refused to weigh in once that with the state Supreme Court ruling, the one that tossed out the GOP-leaning map. Richard Von Glahn is with the group People Not Politicians, which organized the campaign that got the redistricting on the ballot for a public vote. He said Republicans are ignoring the will of the voters. Here's what he told me last week.
7: Elected officials have the right to propose bad ideas, but I think they should look at these things and say, do we really want to continue to position ourselves in opposition to what the public clearly wants?
5: Meanwhile, election officials don't know which congressional districts voters should be in for the November election, and primaries have already been held under the Republican plan. It's a mess.
0: Yeah, it's pretty late here. So how will it affect races for the U.S. House if the Republican plan ends up being used, say?
5: Right. Trump called on Republican states to redraw their maps to improve the GOP's chances of holding control of the House. And across the country in places like Texas and Florida, Republicans tilted about 10 more seats their way than Democrats did in response. So here in Missouri, the Trump-backed map is aimed at flipping one seat, and that's held by Democratic Congressman Emanuel Cleaver of Kansas City. And so with Republicans holding just a slim House majority, every seat could make a difference. But the state Supreme Court is asking Hoskins to answer for how he's sticking with the GOP plan.
0: Okay, we'll just keep following this and see how it gets resolved, if at all. Jason Rosenbaum of St. Louis Public Radio, thanks so much.
5: Thank you for having me.
11: Let's get some more details about how this is affecting preparations for the midterms in Missouri from somebody who actually has to do it. Brianna Lennon is responsible for running elections as the Boone County Clerk. Boone County includes Columbia and the surrounding area. She's an elected Democrat, and she's with us now. Good morning, Ms. Lennon.
8: Good morning.
11: So what's this been like for you, trying to get ballots ready for November? Is all this back and forth changing what you'd normally be doing right now?
8: Yeah, it's been incredibly problematic, partly because we have a statute in Missouri that prevents changes to the ballots to be made after 8 weeks before the election, and that date was on Tuesday. So that was a requirement that the county clerks and election officials in Missouri had asked for years and years ago and successfully gotten to statute to avoid problems like this. And since this is now a federal case and we have conflicts between the state and the federal levels, I'm not really sure that 8 week deadline applies anymore. And that has thrown us into a holding pattern. So while we can still do things like train our poll workers and make sure that we have our voter registration and our education ready to go, we can't do anything to print ballots yet.
11: So what's your deadline for having an answer from the courts? I'm wondering, like, what's your kind of, forgive me for using this term, but drop dead date by which you have to send ballots out, particularly for people who are serving in the military or who are living overseas?
8: Right. Our military and overseas voters are our first deadline. They're the first voters that get ballots in this election, and that is on September 18th. So at that point, we need to have at least a PDF or some sort of electronic version of the ballot that we can send to those voters, because most of those voters need it to be emailed. But obviously, we'd like to have much earlier to be able to proof the ballots and make sure that everything is ready to go. And I would hate for us to have a situation that I know other states have had where people that vote absentee at the beginning of the absentee voting period have the ballot change and then there's a different ballot in place if you vote later in the absentee period. And we have avoided that for years in Missouri and hope to avoid it this year as well.
11: Well, that was going to be my question. If the courts don't give you an answer by that date, what happens?
8: I mean, we are still bound by federal and state law to adhere to those deadlines. So we will be sending a ballot to the military and overseas voters on the 18th, and absentee voting will start for all of our other voters on September 22nd. So at some point, we will have to make a call as local election authorities in the state which ballot we're going to use. And hopefully by this week, I hope, we will have some clarity from the courts.
11: Do you have a preference for which map gets used? I mean, the 2022 map that was made during the usual post-census redistricting process, or the 2025 map drawn by Republicans as part of this redistricting fight that the president started?
8: No, I think at this point, what the biggest issue has been throughout this process, and truly for redistricting at the local election official level, has started way back in September of 2025 when the legislature was called into special session to pass this map. We as local election officials had warned the Missouri legislature, the Missouri Secretary of State's office, that a rushed redistricting process was going to have an impact on ultimately the August primary in the November election if it wasn't done properly and quickly. And I think that's what we've seen happen. In May, we were warning folks that this was going to be an issue if we didn't have a decisive decision on the referendum that was going to go on the ballot. And instead, all of the statutory deadlines in Missouri law were really pushed to the limit. All the time that was allowed under the law was taken by the Missouri Secretary of State's office, and that has caused this issue. So at this point, I don't think any of us have an issue about either of the maps. We don't really care which one gets used, but we need to know which one to use.
11: But you can see where people might say, well, you know, the Secretary of State is a Republican, so of course he wants to use the 2025 map that's more favorable to Republicans. You're a Democrat, so of course you want to use the 2022 map because you're a Democrat. And if people think that, what would you say?
8: I would say we have already been here in the August primary. This was a question that we all had to answer for ourselves during August when we knew that there was the potential for confusion. There was a debate in May about whether we should be using the new maps or the old maps because of the impending referendum decision. And unanimously across the state, local election officials, Republican and Democrat, chose to use the new maps, just like the Secretary of State's office had wanted us to. And That's exactly why we're in the position that we are. So we've used the new maps before, and voters have seen them. And now the question that we need answers is what we need to use for November.
11: That's Brianna Lennon. She's the clerk of Boone County, Missouri, the elections clerk. So thank you so much for talking with us. Good luck.
8: Thank you.
11: I do want to mention, we invited Missouri's Republican Secretary of State, Denny Hoskins, to appear on the program. We have not yet heard back.
0: The invitation's still open. The price of crude oil on the world market exceeded $100 per barrel. This helps to explain why gas prices are elevated and diesel prices are soaring, just as the government prepares to issue an inflation report. NPR's Scott Horsley reports.
9: The U.S. and Iran have ramped up their attacks in and around the Strait of Hormuz this week, pushing oil prices higher. Aaron Brady of S&P Global Energy says while some oil is finding alternate routes to market, overall deliveries from the Middle East are only about half what they would normally be.
10: Ever since the hostilities have resumed, that spigot has been tightened. It's not entirely closed, but we're still nowhere near what we were at pre-war levels.
9: And it's not just the shortfall in crude oil shipments that's causing pain at the gas pump. Global refining capacity has also been curtailed by fighting in the Middle East and the war between Russia and Ukraine. Refineries in the U.S. are working at 98% capacity. And the so-called crack spread between the cost of crude oil and the price of refined fuels is at or near record highs.
10: No one really consumes crude except for refineries. The economy runs on diesel, gasoline, jet fuel, those kind of things. And that's where the real shortages are occurring. And that's why you're seeing really a disconnect between the price of crude and the price of products, especially diesel and jet fuel.
9: AAA says the price of diesel fuel is now the highest it's ever been, and that affects the cost of lots of other goods. Take, for example, the 500,000 cargo containers that came through the busy port of Los Angeles last month. The port's executive director, Gene Soroka, says two-thirds of those containers will leave the port on the back of a diesel truck, carrying parts to factories or finished goods for store shelves.
13: Everybody's running as fast as they can, but the higher these fuel prices go just simply means higher prices for American families.
9: Some of the wartime spike in energy prices will be reflected in the August inflation report, which comes out tomorrow. Policymakers at the Federal Reserve have said they'll be watching that report closely as they decide whether to raise interest rates next week. Scott Horsley, NPR News, Washington.

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1: It's 6:19, live from 88.9 WEKU. I'm Wendy Wilkinson. Lexington council members still have questions on how data centers should be regulated after they heard a proposal from city planners on Tuesday. Shepard Snyder has more.
2: In July, Lexington's Planning Commission recommended banning data centers larger than 40,000 square feet and limiting power generation to 25 megawatts. However, the council has final say on what passes. This week, council members questioned how server rooms are defined, how they can ensure equity for the community, and how power use can be regulated. City planner Daniel Crum told council members the city would have to require a cap on electricity up front in order to track how much power data centers are using. Power generation is normally regulated by the State Public Service Commission.
3: Other than mandating it as a part of a condition on a conditional use, we have very limited ability to get that information or to require that information, especially as, you know, a already operating business.
2: A moratorium on data center development in Lexington is in place through October as council discussions continue. A public hearing is scheduled October 6th. I'm Shepard Snyder in Lexington.
1: 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It looks like we've got an accident in up in Oldham County this morning on I-71, just outside of Crestwood. If you're headed from Louisville up to Cincinnati, you're going to see some lane closures in that area for an accident this morning. It is raining out there. We're going to continue to see showers and storms throughout today. Those highs today will be in the low to mid 80s, overnight lows in the mid 60s. Right now it is raining and 74 degrees in Lexington at 68 in Middlesboro at 621.
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1: It's 7:19, live from 88.9 WEKU. I'm Wendy Wilkinson. Kentucky lawmakers in a hearing last week called for more guardrails on government use of flock cameras. Kentucky Public Radio's Joe Sonka reports the effort to strengthen regulations on automated license plate readers was bipartisan.
2: Louisville police credited flock cameras last week with catching two teenagers accused of fatally shooting JCPS student Danity Green. But there are also horror stories, including two different police officers in the region charged with stalking ex-girlfriends by using thousands of flock searches. After hearing the testimony of a flock executive and critics, GOP House Judiciary Chairman Daniel Elliott said he's open to a bill requiring a judicial warrant to search such data.
3: I think that some reasonable safeguards and guardrails, such as a warrant requirement with exigent circumstances, would probably be something I could support.
2: Civil liberties groups also called for legislation to further limit data retention from the cameras and allow Kentuckians to know which agencies are searching their data. I'm Joe Salka in Louisville.
1: We've got an accident in up near Williamstown on I-75 southbound in Grant County around mile marker 155. And we've also got an accident in Lexington right now, Greendale Road at Buck Lane. At least one lane is blocked. Be sure to take your umbrellas today. You're going to need them. We've got showers in the forecast, maybe even a thunderstorm. We do have a flood advisory in effect for northern Kentucky this morning. Highs today are going to be in the low to mid 80s. Right now, it is 73 degrees in Lexington, 69 in Middlesboro at 721.
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0: Oh, the feel of live music. Recorded here at NPR headquarters. It's Tori Kelly performing an NPR Tiny Desk concert. 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
1: It's 7:42, live from 88.9 WEKU. I'm Wendy Wilkinson. Dozens of Scott County residents attended a public hearing Tuesday at Georgetown College to comment on a proposed sewer rate increase. Curtis Tate has more.
2: Bluegrass Water is a subsidiary of St. Louis-based Central States Water, which purchased several small Kentucky sewer systems in 2019. The utility's Scott County customers are already angry about an increase that multiplied their wastewater bills in 2021. Now, Bluegrass is asking the Kentucky Public Service Commission for another. William Daniel lives in northern Scott County. He says his bill increased from $12 a month to $77. The latest proposal would take it up to $115.
3: That's a small car payment. I don't know what do they want. I mean, when are you going to stop?
2: Bluegrass customers told the PSC they feel trapped. Some said they'd consider moving. Others asked local government officials to buy back the wastewater system to lower their bills. I'm Curtis Tate in Georgetown.
1: We've got a number of accidents this morning. Greendale Road at Buck Lane, at least one lane is blocked. I-75 southbound near the 116, that's the Paris Newtown Pike exit. The right lane is blocked again there. And we're still working. We've got a number of accidents in Louisville this morning. We've got rain moving through. They got a lot of rain earlier this morning, still moving through that area. A lot of rain moving toward over the northern part of the state right now with showers throughout today. We do have a flood advisory in northern Kentucky this morning. Maybe even a thunderstorm this afternoon across the region. We're going to see highs in the low to mid 80s. Right now, mostly cloudy and 73 in Lexington, raining and 74 in Maysville. It's 73 degrees in Nicholasville at 744.
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7: Oh, so that's how we might lose control of AI. From American Public Media, this is Marketplace Tech. I'm Megan McCarty-Carino. Nate Sorries has been worried about AI longer than almost anyone. He's the president of the Machine Intelligence Research Institute and co-author of the subtly named book, If Anyone Builds It, Everyone Dies, Why Superhuman AI Would Kill Us All. He's watched with a sort of grim vindication as increasingly alarming details emerge about this hack of the AI company Hugging Face by OpenAI models in development. More than 1,000 AI agents in separate testing environments found a way to communicate, sending 70,000 messages as they coordinated a complex effort to cheat on an evaluation and then tried to cover their tracks. OpenAI and third-party investigators recently released reports outlining what went wrong. But Sorries worries it's not enough.
8: You know, I'm somewhat underwhelmed by the response here. I think if you look at the third-party investigation that OpenAI allowed, it was very narrow in scope. And there were actually incidents on either side of that event where the swarm started taking over OpenAI's internal infrastructure. And the third-party investigators were not allowed to look at those portions of the attack. Seems to me like we really need this to be less voluntary in terms of oversight. When you are sort of toying with making smarter and smarter machines at the point where they are breaking out, like forming swarms and breaking out to commit cybercrimes on their own initiative contra instruction, I think that's the point where we really need some laws that say, hey, third parties can come in and look through all of the logs here. You don't get to hide anything, just like we have with airplane crashes.
7: Senator Bernie Sanders and Representative Greg Kassar have proposed a pause on advanced AI development until federal regulators establish some safety rules. Do you think that that is an appropriate response, and does it go far enough?
8: I think it's an appropriate response for sure, especially when the companies say, you know, we are going to keep going here until we can make these super intelligent AIs that vastly outstrip humans in every capacity. I think it's completely sensible to say, like, hold on, stop that. Like, we are not ready for this. I think the main place that this falls down is that the global response to AI has to be global. Mm. This can't just be a domestic thing. It doesn't need to run in a U.S. data center to threaten a U.S. life. So we need international diplomacy here. And we need globally to back off from making these machines that would be able to replace us. But, you know, a domestic pause is a great place to start.
7: Is there anything about this incident and what has followed that makes you optimistic?
8: Oh, absolutely. You know, I think a lot of people have this narrative that the AIs have to do what they were instructed to do, or this narrative that they're just tools. And those narratives are sort of blown wide open. From our perspective, that's a hugely hopeful sign about whether the world will notice the problem. On my view, this sort of issue was priced in, but the visibility was not. And I think that this is a narrow, hopeful window where right now the AIs are smart enough to be able to cause mischief like this, but they are not smart enough to successfully hide their tracks from the humans. I don't know how long that window will last. You know, it remains to be seen whether we use this warning shot appropriately. I'm hopeful that we'll get more, but I think we should not bank on it.
7: That was Nate Sorries, author of If Anyone Builds It, Everyone Dies. We've got more of his reaction at marketplacetech.org. Erica Soderstrom produced this episode. I'm Megan McCarty-Carino, and that's Marketplace Tech. This is APM.
1: Good morning. This is 88.9 WEKU. It is Lexington's Choice for NPR. Hey, thanks for joining me this morning. Stay with us. More to come. The U.S. and Iran have ramped up their attacks in and around the Strait of Hormuz, and the global price of oil is also on the rise.
9: The higher these fuel prices go just simply mean higher prices for American families.
1: Have you looked at the price of gas in the last 24 hours? AAA says the price of diesel is now the highest that it's ever been, and we can tell that. So we'll have all the details, though, coming up in about 20 minutes here on WEKU.
10: This year marks the 25th anniversary of the attacks on 9/11. 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
1: Join us for that special program from NPR tomorrow at noon here on WEKU. And tomorrow's a big day. 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We have got a couple of accidents. Greendale Road at Buck Lane, at least one lane blocked. I-75 southbound, that's the Newtown Pike near the 16, that's the 116 mile marker. The right lane is blocked there. And again, if you're headed to Louisville, be prepared for a number of accidents there. Rain's been moving through kind of right along the Ohio River this morning. We've got showers for everybody today, maybe even a thunderstorm. A flood advisory for northern Kentucky this morning. Highs today will be in the low to mid 80s. This is WEKU. The Lexington Fayette Urban County Council is in the middle of tackling multiple issues. Those include how industrial solar and data centers can be regulated, as well as pushback to the city's contract with Flock cameras. WEKU's Shepherd Schneider talked with Civic Lex reporter Aaron Mudd about where these issues stand.
11: For being here in the studio, I guess the two big things that council has been discussing kind of through the summer has been solar, industrial solar, and also data centers. And mm-hmm. I know the Planning Commission had these big public hearings on both of these items, and now they're both kind of back to council for them to discuss. Do you want to talk about solar first?
12: Yeah, sure. It might be good to just kind of review where things stand right now. Mm-hmm. So Lexington City Council is considering whether to allow large-scale solar projects on agricultural land in Fayette County. Recently, council voted 8-7 on August 18th to restore language allowing large and intermediate-scale ground-mounted solar in agricultural zones. That was an initial vote. The ordinance they're considering is expected to come back to council for a final vote on September 10th. And this is kind of a reversal from last year when council voted against allowing large-scale solar farms on rural land. The issue came back to council from a working group that spent about 6 months developing proposed rules for large-scale solar. So it is important to note that council has not yet given final approval to these projects. The September 10th vote would be the final vote on these proposed zoning changes that they are considering.
11: Yeah, and I know there's kind of been like an interesting debate over, I guess, people who want this to happen, at least in kind of these rural areas, and those who kind of want to, I guess, preservationists, people who kind of want to preserve those for other usage. So I don't know. The debate's pretty interesting to me. Can we kind of talk about that a little bit?
12: Yeah. So this is something that has kind of hinged on Lexington's identity versus a desire to meet these net zero goals. Council has a stated goal of reaching net zero greenhouse gas emissions by 2050. And proponents of this ordinance say that it's not really enough to just do rooftop solar or solar in parking lots. There needs to be some space for these larger scale projects with limitations. Then there are people who oppose that and want to keep the agricultural zones strictly for agriculture. They see that as a key part of Lexington's identity. It's the horse capital of the world, has some of the most fertile soils in the world, is what they will say. It's a real tug of war between those two groups.
11: Yeah. And pivoting to the other big topic that's kind of been going through council kind of throughout this summer, and it seems like it's going to continue at least through the fall, is just data centers. Just off the top of my head, there was the Lexmark sale, and that kind of alerted council voted to enact a moratorium, and then they also had the Planning Commission set up these zoning ordinances and guidelines for how data centers can be developed. Can we kind of talk about that background before we get into where we're at now?
12: Yeah. So as you mentioned, council so far, you may remember in June that they voted to temporarily pause data center development. Mm-hmm. And that moratorium is effective through at least October 31st. It followed some reporting from the Lexington Herald Leader that a data center developer had acquired the former Lexmark property on West New Circle Road in Lexington. And that did take a lot of council members by surprise. Council had been working to update its local zoning laws to better regulate modern data centers. But I think that prompted council to kind of speed up its timetable a bit. At that same meeting in June, council also directed the local planning commission to start developing changes to Lexington's zoning laws to regulate data centers. And in July, the planning commission went through its own process to develop the draft zoning updates. That included a meeting that had a lot of public comment and stretched on for several hours.
11: Yeah, I feel like that speaks to just the amount of buzz this topic is getting. Because like we said earlier, there were hours and hours of public comment to the planning commission. already.
12: All right.
11: And I remember being at the meeting where they did that public comment, and they ended up the Planning Commission ended up passing a bunch of or writing in a bunch of extra restrictions to how data centers can be constructed or zoned or what have you. Can we kind of go into those restrictions?
12: Yeah. So there was an initial draft of the zoning ordinance that proposed a complete ban on data centers in Lexington's agricultural zones. And it proposed allowing only minor data centers, which it called 50,000 square feet or less, in certain commercial and industrial zones as a conditional use. That's provided they can meet several operational and environmental standards like noise, water, and energy consumption. And as you mentioned, in July, the Planning Commission recommended its own revisions, including further limiting minor data centers to no more than 40,000 square feet and capping their energy capacity at 25 megawatts. So right now, the ball is really in council's court as to how it will decide how to proceed.
11: Council isn't hearing anything related to flock cameras currently, but there's been a lot of buzz and kind of pushback against Lexington's contract with Flock and its usage of Flock cameras. Can we
12: talk
11: about that for a little bit?
12: Yeah, I mean, we saw this last week at a council meeting where we heard a lot from local residents about the city's contract with Flock. And I think I counted at least 20 people who showed up. There may have been more to speak on the issue. Flock wasn't on the agenda, and speakers who want to address items that aren't on the council meeting's agenda typically have to wait to the very end of a long meeting. So most of the speakers called for the city to end its contract with Flock Safety and restrict the use of automated license plate readers, ALPRs. There were a small number of residents who spoke in favor of the cameras, saying they make them feel safe and safer in their neighborhoods.
1: And that was WEKU's Shepard Snyder talking with Aaron Mudd. You can find more online at weku.org. It is just before 8 o'clock. Stay with us for news headlines coming up in just a few moments. WEKU meets you where you are, whether it's on air, online, or on the WEKU mobile app. This is WEKU Richmond Lexington, WEKH Hazard, WEKC Corbin, WEKP Pineville, and WEKM Maysville. Also heard on translators W245 AS Barberville, W294 BG Frankfurt, W242 BR Harlan, W273 AY Middlesboro, and W236 AY Pikeville, or a listener-supported broadcast service of Eastern Kentucky University. So looking at that accident, I-75 southbound near the 116, that's the Newtown Pike exit. We do have showers and storms throughout the region today. Could see our highs today in the low to mid-80s.
13: Good morning. Missouri's top election official faces conflicting court rulings on redistricting. He's following the one preferred by President Trump, and the state's highest court wants an explanation. It's Morning Edition from NPR News. We have the story of one woman who lived through the 20-year U.S. war in Afghanistan. I'm Michelle Martin.
0: And I'm Steve Inskeep. In the years after 9/11, she got an education and raised a family. At the end, she faced an unbearable choice. Also, the price of oil surpassed $100 per barrel, and Apple's foldable iPhone costs just under $2,000 for the cheap version. It's Thursday, September 10th. 4 years ago today, Charles III was proclaimed Britain's king in a ceremony. His mother, Queen Elizabeth, had died 2 days earlier. The news is next.
14: Live from NPR News in Washington, I'm Korva Coleman. President Trump is claiming that he'll give all American adults $5,000 each if Republicans retain control of Congress after this year's midterm elections. Trump headlined the GOP's midterm convention last night in Dallas. It's not clear if his promise is legally possible. NPR Stephen Fowler reports.
15: In a winding speech at the Republican National Committee's midterm convention, Trump gave many reasons for Republicans to show up and vote. But about an hour into his address, he introduced a new idea. Elect Republicans and get money.
16: If the Republicans win the House of Representatives and the United States Senate, both of them, because of our economic, tremendous economic success, like in history, we've never had anything like what's happening. But because of our tremendous strength and success economically, I will issue a dividend to every adult citizen in the United States of America for $5,000.
15: Aside from the legal and logistical questions surrounding that promise, there's a political hurdle. For now, polls suggest Republicans could lose both chambers of Congress in November. Stephen Fowler, NPR News, Dallas.
14: It has been 1 year since right-wing activist Charlie Kirk was shot to death during an event at Utah Valley University. As NPR's Elena Moore reports, Kirk's organization, Turning Point USA, will return to that campus this evening to memorialize him.
17: Turning Point says the memorial will both honor Kirk and serve as a, quote, call for students and supporters to continue his life's work. But the event is expected to look quite different compared to Kirk's funeral last year in Phoenix, where top Trump administration officials, including both the president and vice president, delivered remarks, as did Kirk's widow and Turning Point CEO, Erica Kirk. None have speaking slots at the memorial this evening. It'll also coincide with the final day of the GOP's midterm convention in Dallas, where President Trump, Vice President Vance, and Erica Kirk were all in attendance on Wednesday. Elena Moore, NPR News, Orem, Utah.
14: President Trump continues to tout his tariffs as one of the achievements of his administration. He is embroiled in a trade war with Canada. The effects of his tariffs are deeply felt in states that border Canada. Maine Democratic Governor Janet Mills spelled out how her state has been affected.
18: We import 80% of our heating oil and gasoline from Canada. We do food processing and seafood processing, and seafood going back and forth between Maine and Canada. Lobsters go back and forth between Maine and Canada routinely. $170 million of exports from Maine are affected by these tariffs.
14: Governor Mills spoke to NPR's Morning Edition. You're listening to NPR News from Washington. Rhode Island held its primary elections yesterday. Incumbent Democratic Governor Dan McKee lost his primary race to Democratic challenger Helena Foulkes. She is a former senior executive with pharmacy retailer CVS. The leader of the Education Department's Special Education Office says she is resigning from her post. That's even as the agency is in the midst of upheaval and downsizing. NPR's Janaki Mehta has more.
19: Kelly Rogers announced her departure less than 1 day before staff from the Special Education Office were scheduled to move to the Department of Health and Human Services building, according to internal emails reviewed by NPR. That move is part of the Trump administration's historic actions to dismantle the Education Department. Some employees who are not authorized to speak publicly tell NPR they are shocked by the timing. Rogers has been in her role for less than 4 months and has said she is enthusiastic about joining forces with HHS. The Education Department confirmed Rogers' resignation in an email to NPR, saying she was moving to Florida to be closer to family and for a new opportunity. Rogers' last day will be this Friday, September 11th. Janaki Mehta, NPR News.
14: The Poetry Foundation has awarded its Lifetime Achievement Award to former U.S. Poet Laureate Robert Pinsky. The prize is worth $100,000. The Poetry Foundation has also named poet and children's author Nikki Grimes as its next Young People's Poet Laureate. Grimes will also receive a $50,000 prize. I'm Corva Coleman, NPR News in Washington.
1: It's 8:05, live from 88.9 WEKU. I'm Wendy Wilkinson. The city of Covington has renewed its contract with Axon Enterprise, the leading company in police technology, but with some new tools added. Under the new contract, the city will have access to Axon AI Era. It's a service with transcription tools, evidence review, translations, and field decision making. But some residents raised concern over Axon's AI rules. Jim Johnson worked as the city comptroller and helped draft the AI policy that passed last year. He says this contract violates that.
20: Nowhere in the contract is the language required by the city's own recently passed AI policy, which makes me question the point of passing a policy at all.
1: Covington's AI policy requires any vendor to write model transparency, data documentation, and audit rights into a contract. Axon doesn't. Commissioners say they may consider passing a law to mandate transparency and to require the entire council to vote on whether to opt out of future Axon software updates. We have got rain in the forecast for today, showers and storms throughout today, tonight, tomorrow, and probably into the weekend, as we have a flood advisory in northern Kentucky this morning. Could see a storm this afternoon, highs today in the low to mid 80s, 73 degrees in Lexington, it's raining in Frankfort, and 76 at 807.
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21: It's Morning Edition from NPR News. I'm Michelle Martin.
0: And I'm Steve Inskeep. Missouri's highest election official is supposed to face the state Supreme Court today. He's been asked to explain why he should not be held in contempt of court.
21: The Secretary of State has two conflicting court rulings about a Republican redistricting plan. He has picked the ruling he prefers and so far disregarded his state Supreme Court, which threw out the Republican map.
0: Jason Rosenbaum is covering this for St. Louis Public Radio. Jason, good morning.
22: Thank you so much for having me.
0: So why is Missouri Secretary of State Denny Hoskins in court?
22: So Denny Hoskins is a Republican Secretary of State, and he's telling local election officials to use districts drawn by the legislature last year. President Trump urged them to do it. And Hoskins says he's doing this because of a federal order this week. It ruled in favor of using the GOP-leaning map in November. And Hoskins cited that opinion from a judge named Stephen Clark. When I talked to him Tuesday night as the conflict developed, here's what Hoskins said.
23: I think the message from Judge Clark was very clear that the Missouri First map is in effect. I mean, this is a fluid situation. Obviously, it's going to be appealed.
22: But there's another case, redistricting opponents. They won at the state Supreme Court last week.
0: Right.
22: It ruled against the GOP map. And now Hoskins is supposed to appear today before the state Supreme Court to explain why he's telling people to use the other map. The state court says the new map has to go to voters in November before it can be used, and that Hoskins has purposely dragged out this process.
0: Oh, that's right. There's supposed to be a referendum before the map is used, so you can't use the map for the referendum. How does this get resolved?
22: It's a court battle right now between state and federal judges, and redistricting opponents have appealed to the U.S. Supreme Court. And the U.S. Supreme Court has already refused to weigh in once that with the state Supreme Court ruling, the one that tossed out the GOP-leaning map. Richard Von Glahn is with the group People Not Politicians, which organized the campaign that got the redistricting on the ballot for a public vote. He said Republicans are ignoring the will of the voters. Here's what he told me last week.
24: Elected officials have the right to propose bad ideas, but I think they should look at these things and say, do we really want to continue to position ourselves in opposition to what the public clearly wants?
22: Meanwhile, election officials don't know which congressional districts voters should be in for the November election, and primaries have already been held under the Republican plan. It's a mess.
0: Yeah, it's pretty late here. So how will it affect races for the U.S. House if the Republican plan ends up being used, say?
22: Right. Trump called on Republican states to redraw their maps to improve the GOP's chances of holding control of the House. And across the country in places like Texas and Florida, Republicans tilted about 10 more seats their way than Democrats did in response. So here in Missouri, the Trump-backed map is aimed at flipping one seat, and that's held by Democratic Congressman Emanuel Cleaver of Kansas City. And so with Republicans holding just a slim House majority, every seat could make a difference. But the state Supreme Court is asking Hoskins to answer for how he's sticking with the GOP plan.
0: Okay, we'll just keep following this and see how it gets resolved, if at all. Jason Rosenbaum of St. Louis Public Radio, thanks so much.
22: Thank you for having me.
21: Let's get some more details about how this is affecting preparations for the midterms in Missouri from somebody who actually has to do it. Brianna Lennon is responsible for running elections as the Boone County Clerk. Boone County includes Columbia and the surrounding area. She's an elected Democrat, and she's with us now. Good morning, Ms. Lennon.
25: Good morning.
21: So what's this been like for you, trying to get ballots ready for November? Is all this back and forth changing what you'd normally be doing right now?
25: Yeah, it's been incredibly problematic, partly because we have a statute in Missouri that prevents changes to the ballots to be made after 8 weeks before the election, and that date was on Tuesday. So that was a requirement that the county clerks and election officials in Missouri had asked for years and years ago and successfully got into statute to avoid problems like this. And since this is now a federal case and we have conflicts between the state and the federal levels, I'm not really sure that 8-week deadline applies anymore. And that has thrown us into a holding pattern. So while we can still do things like train our poll workers and make sure that we have our voter registration and our education ready to go, we can't do anything to print ballots yet.
21: So what's your deadline for having an answer from the courts? I'm wondering, like, what's your kind of, forgive me for using this term, but drop dead date by which you have to send ballots out, particularly for people who are serving in the military or who are living overseas?
25: Right. Our military and overseas voters are our first deadline. They're the first voters that get ballots in this election, and that is on September 18th. So at that point, we need to have at least a PDF or some sort of electronic version of the ballot that we can send to those voters, because most of those voters need it to be emailed. But obviously, we'd like to have much earlier to be able to proof the ballots and make sure that everything is ready to go. And I would hate for us to have a situation that I know other states have had where people that vote absentee at the beginning of the absentee voting period have the ballot change and then there's a different ballot in place if you vote later in the absentee period. And we have avoided that for years in Missouri and hope to avoid it this year as well.
21: Well, that was going to be my question. If the courts don't give you an answer by that date, what happens?
25: I mean, we are still bound by federal and state law to adhere to those deadlines. So we will be sending a ballot to the military and overseas voters on the 18th, and absentee voting will start for all of our other voters on September 22nd. So at some point, we will have to make a call as local election authorities in the state which ballot we're going to use. And hopefully by this week, I hope, we will have some clarity from the courts.
21: Do you have a preference for which map gets used? I mean, the 2022 map that was made during the usual post-census redistricting process, or the 2025 map drawn by Republicans as part of this redistricting fight that the president started?
25: No, I think at this point, what the biggest issue has been throughout this process, and truly for redistricting at the local election official level, has started way back in September of 2025 when the legislature was called into special session to pass this map. We as local election officials had warned the Missouri legislature, the Missouri Secretary of State's office, that a rushed redistricting process was going to have an impact on ultimately the August primary in the November election if it wasn't done properly and quickly. And I think that's what we've seen happen. In May, we were warning folks that this was going to be an issue if we didn't have a decisive decision on the referendum that was going to go on the ballot. And instead, all of the statutory deadlines in Missouri law were really pushed to the limit. All the time that was allowed under the law was taken by the Missouri Secretary of State's office, and that has caused this issue. So at this point, I don't think any of us have an issue about either of the maps. We don't really care which one gets used, but we need to know which one to use.
21: But you can see where people might say, well, you know, the Secretary of State is a Republican, so of course he wants to use the 2025 map that's more favorable to Republicans. You're a Democrat, so of course you want to use the 2022 map because you're a Democrat. And if people think that, what would you say?
25: I would say we have already been here in the August primary. This was a question that we all had to answer for ourselves during August when we knew that there was the potential for confusion. There was a debate in May about whether we should be using the new maps or the old maps because of the impending referendum decision. And unanimously across the state, local election officials, Republican and Democrat, chose to use the new maps, just like the Secretary of State's office had wanted us to. And that's exactly why we're in the position that we are. So we've used the new maps before, and voters have seen them. And now the question that we need answers is what we need to use for November.
21: That's Brianna Lennon. She's the clerk of Boone County, Missouri, the elections clerk. So thank you so much for talking with us. Good luck.
25: Thank you.
21: I do want to mention, we invited Missouri's Republican Secretary of State, Denny Hoskins, to appear on the program. We have not yet heard back.
0: The invitation is still open. The price of crude oil on the world market exceeded $100 per barrel. This helps to explain why gas prices are elevated and diesel prices are soaring, just as the government prepares to issue an inflation report. NPR's Scott Horsley reports.
2: The U.S. and Iran have ramped up their attacks in and around the Strait of Hormuz this week, pushing oil prices higher. Aaron Brady of S&P Global Energy says while some oil is finding alternate routes to market, overall deliveries from the Middle East are only about half what they would normally be.
4: Ever since the hostilities have resumed, that spigot has been tightened. It's not entirely closed, but we're still nowhere near what we were at pre-war levels.
2: And it's not just the shortfall in crude oil shipments that's causing pain at the gas pump. Global refining capacity has also been curtailed by fighting in the Middle East and the war between Russia and Ukraine. Refineries in the U.S. are working at 98% capacity. And the so-called crack spread between the cost of crude oil and the price of refined fuels is at or near record highs.
4: No one really consumes crude except for refineries. The economy runs on diesel, gasoline, jet fuel, those kind of things. And that's where the real shortages are occurring. And that's why you're seeing really a disconnect between the price of crude and the price of products, especially diesel and jet fuel.
2: AAA says the price of diesel fuel is now the highest it's ever been, and that affects the cost of lots of other goods. Take, for example, the 500,000 cargo containers that came through the busy port of Los Angeles last month. The port's executive director, Gene Soroka, says two-thirds of those containers will leave the port on the back of a diesel truck, carrying parts to factories or finished goods for store shelves.
9: Everybody's running as fast as they can, but the higher these fuel prices go, just simply mean higher prices for American families.
2: Some of the wartime spike in energy prices will be reflected in the August inflation report, which comes out tomorrow. Policymakers at the Federal Reserve have said they'll be watching that report closely as they decide whether to raise interest rates next week. Scott Horsley, NPR News, Washington.

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1: It's 8:19, live from 88.9 WEKU. I'm Wendy Wilkinson. Lexington council members still have questions on how data centers should be regulated after they heard a proposal from city planners this week. Shepard Snyder has more.
2: In July, Lexington's Planning Commission recommended banning data centers larger than 40,000 square feet and limiting power generation to 25 megawatts. However, the council has final say on what passes. This week, council members questioned how server rooms are defined, how they can ensure equity for the community, and how power use can be regulated. City planner Daniel Crum told council members the city would have to require a cap on electricity up front in order to track how much power data centers are using. Power generation is normally regulated by the State Public Service Commission.
3: Other than mandating it as a part of a condition on a conditional use, we have very limited ability to get that information or to require that information, especially as, you know, a already operating business.
2: A moratorium on data center development in Lexington is in place through October as council discussions continue. A public hearing is scheduled October 6th. I'm Shepard Snyder in Lexington.
1: We've got showers and storms in the forecast today. It looks like we've got a flood advisory in northern Kentucky this morning as rain has been continuing across northern Kentucky. Right now we've got a line of storms from Williamsburg all the way down to Campbellsville moving to the east. And so if you are in Frankfort, if you're in Lexington, expect some showers and storms very shortly. We've got those to continue today. Those highs will be in the low to mid 80s. Watch out for heavy rains in some of these storms. Right now, 73 degrees, about to rain in Lexington at 8:21.
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0: 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I'm Steve Inskeep.
6: And I'm Michelle Martin. This week, we've been reflecting on the September 11th terrorist attacks of 25 years ago. That day changed the U.S. and the world. After the attacks, the U.S. launched a war in Afghanistan against al-Qaeda and the Taliban. Many Afghans helped the U.S. fight that war. A lot of them got visas to resettle in the U.S., where immigration policies are prompting new fears. NPR's Arzu Rezvani tells the story of one woman's journey. She's asked NPR to use only her first initial for fear of retribution directed at her family still in Afghanistan.
7: A few months ago, 33-year-old S walked across the stage in a cap and gown. She accepted a law degree with one hand and held her 5-year-old's hand in the other as he followed her across the stage in a little gray suit. It was a rare moment of joy for a heartbroken mother. S's story begins in Kabul, just a few weeks after the September 11th attacks, when President George W. Bush addressed the nation.
8: On my orders, the United States military has begun strikes against al

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1: Well, which is an additional reason for women who are not well to speak out and say that they're not well or they're down or anxious. And that very first step is already helpful. Mm. And not having to pretend as if everything is fine.
2: Well, we're thankful that so many of you are sharing your stories with us.
3: When I had my babies both times, which was back 54, 56 years ago, I had serious postpartum depression. I was real happy when they were born, and then this came over me. Luckily, we got someone to come and help me, and also my doctor prescribed Ritalin, which I was on for a month, which really helped me.
4: I just dropped my first child, my only child, off at college, but 18 years ago when he was born, I had really severe postpartum OCD and depression. And I think it was really misunderstood at the time. I had a very hard time getting the help I needed, and the OCD aspect of what I experienced made it really, really difficult to actually get treatment.
2: Lucy in Oklahoma, Amber in Portland, Oregon, thanks for those messages. According to a 2019 study, at least one in five women experience some type of peripartum mental health disorder. And that makes mental health issues the most common complication of pregnancy and childbirth. And yet, Joy, we've heard from so many of our listeners just in the lead up to the show about how difficult it was to talk about it or to find places where they felt safe sharing their story and their struggles. And so how much of this conversation is also about tackling the stigma around mental health disorders in that postpartum period?
5: It's a really important question. And, I think there's certainly been growing awareness about mental health challenges in general during COVID, adolescent mental health, girls' mental health, even menopause now. So we're making a lot of progress on talking about mental health as a society. But the system still is not working as it should in detecting mental health problems, even outside of the perinatal period and primary care, for example. I do want to share that one of the things that we feel is critical is that system work to combat stigma and, of course, support diagnosis and treatment. If your provider is not talking about this, just as you did, Jen, as the number one complication of pregnancy and childbirth, we're here to help you. We screen everyone because we know it's the most common complication. Then, of course, we are only perpetuating stigma. I'm happy to tell you a little bit about the clinical practice guidelines that came out to that end in 2023 from the American College of Obstetricians and Gynecologists. They were the very first clinical practice guidelines issued in America, and they were issued after the Clancy killings, unfortunately. So there are now guidelines and really root this work, which we think is appropriate, in obstetric care. So OBGYNs and midwives and those care teams should start to detect these disorders and talk about them and normalize them. Starting in pregnancy, given new onset can happen in pregnancy as common in pregnancy as in the postpartum period. And of course, women can enter pregnancy with untreated, undiagnosed mental health conditions as well.
2: That takes us to this email from one of you. I had my first child in 1990 and had no family around to help with a new baby. My baby cried day and night, and I got so close to shaking him one day that it scared me. And I just left him and took the baby monitor and went to my neighbor's house. I was only 22 years old, and no one had told me anything about the possibility of postpartum depression, signs to look for, or resources to reach out for if needed. I hope to God things have changed. Joy, what kinds of resources are now available to most new mothers?
5: Well, we've got more work to do. We actually believe that support groups for parents, just generally, how to cope with the stressors, how to cope with crying babies. There are groups and support around those tactics, but just general parenting support should be available to all patients, we believe. There are other services, programs like Mothers and Babies that support stress

0: I'm Dr. Anthony Lizerwitz, and this is Climate Connections. A community in Washington State has built a memorial, not to honor the past, but to acknowledge the future of climate change. Bainbridge Island on Puget Sound is at risk of flooding during very high tides, also known as king tides. And as sea levels rise, this threat will increase. Laura Hansen, a scientist who lives on the island and works for the nonprofit EcoAdapt, conceived of an art installation to make sea level rise feel more tangible. She calls it a reverse time capsule.
1: Time capsules preserve the past for the future to see. We wanted to preserve the future for the current to see.
0: The piece, built last year, is a stone bench by the water. People who use it rest their feet at the current king tide mark and sit about 18 inches above that, the height sea levels could reach by mid-century under the most extreme projections. A 5-foot-high stone pillar next to the bench marks one of the worst-case sea level rise projections for the end of the century. Hansen hopes it encourages people to consider the risks.
1: Art allows people to be approached by science when they're not expecting it, and maybe convince them to take action in a way that hearing the droning numbers won't.
0: Climate Connections is produced by the Yale Center for Environmental Communication. To learn more about climate change, visit climateconnections.org.
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3: Let's get back to our look at school libraries across the country. We're here with Becky Calzada, District Library Coordinator in Leander, Texas. April Dawkins, she's President of the American Association of School Librarians and an Associate Professor of Information, Library, and Research Sciences at the UNC Greensboro School of Education. Also with us, Josie Silver. She's a librarian at Palmer Park Preparatory Academy. It's part of the Detroit Public Schools. We're hearing from so many of you. Christina says, I used to work as a teacher in Orlando. I now sell books to schools and libraries, and it's disheartening how many districts have gotten rid of librarian positions. Several years ago, Seminole County replaced most of the certified librarian positions with paraprofessionals. Then, 3 years ago, Florida passed a law that all media materials must be purchased by a certified librarian. Seminole County has 3 certified librarians purchasing for all the schools. Now, most school librarians are run by parent volunteers and only open a few days a week. Some of you are reflecting on your experiences with your school library. Kate in Wisconsin emailed, as a nerdy, bullied outcast, my school library was my only safe haven. I was surrounded by the world of books and diverse ideas where I found myself reflected, safe from the fear and violence that I faced in the rest of the school. Libraries literally saved my life and helped me heal. Thank you, school libraries and the librarians who staff them. You are so important. Becky, you were featured in The Librarians. It's a documentary that just won the 2026 Emmy Award for Exceptional Merit in Documentary Filmmaking. We talked to the director last year. That's a conversation you can also find at our website. But here's part of the film. It features Amanda Jones, a librarian from Livingston Parish in eastern Louisiana, as she was awarded the 2021 School Librarian of the Year Award. But later, she was attacked online after she spoke at a public library board meeting in defense of book access.
4: I have made it very well known that I travel with a weapon, multiple weapons, and we got security all around our home. I have escape routes wherever I go in my head, and I get my groceries delivered. I don't go in public in my community because the things they say online are so horrible. I should be killed, and I shouldn't be alive, and that's sad. It's just my life now.
3: And the film follows the aftermath in 2021 when a Texas state lawmaker circulated a list of more than 800 books he wanted removed from school libraries. And soon after, Republican Governor Greg Abbott called for an investigation into pornography in school libraries. Becky, what was that moment like for you and your colleagues?
5: So it was very difficult. I remember when that email went out to all the superintendents, I was getting text messages from different library director, coordinator friends, librarian friends saying, what do we do? My principal or my superintendent is telling me to get rid of these books. And it was very chilling because here was a representative that wasn't even affiliated with public education in terms of a committee saying these books needed to be removed. And so what we knew was true, though, was that there is no pornography in any of our school libraries. And that was a deliberate attempt to try to stoke fear and also share disinformation about the work and credibility of librarians. And so that said, though, it was very traumatizing for those that had to remove books that they knew were perfectly fine and belonged in the spaces that they were in. It definitely had some very chilling effects.
3: Well, you helped start the Texas hashtag Freedom Fighters, and that's spelled FREADOM Fighters. It started as a hashtag sharing favorite band or challenged books online. What happened next?
5: Well, once we realized that we were sixth trending topic with 16,000 tweets, we decided it was time to build a website. And what we did, kind of noticing that that whole opportunity inspired a lot of people and gave them hope, we ended up creating additional like action days on Fridays to share information about the work of librarians, to continue sharing about how books can change lives and the readers' lives and that sort of thing too. It was really more of a way to build some action opportunities for individuals that wanted to push back. So giving them tips about, you know, what to say to a school board at a school board meeting, things to share with your principal, how you can support your local school librarian. And so those small actions were, we were the first to actually do something like that. Now we've got incredible organizations now that are doing the same work. So now what we do more is we're more connectors to people, trying to get them to resources and supports that can help them across not just Texas, but even beyond.
3: Well, last year, the American Library Association tracked 713 attempts to censor library books and materials nationwide. More than 90% of those challenges came from organized pressure groups or from government officials. They weren't from individual parents. And that's up from around 70% just a couple of years earlier. April, what does that mean in practice for school librarians?
6: Well, often these are very well-funded, well-prepared challenges to materials. Often they're not coming from parents who have concerns about what their own children are reading and have access to in school libraries. It's from folks who are getting materials from other organizations who have some sort of agenda involved in what's being read in schools. We know that in schools in particular, that there have been almost 7,000 books were challenged in 2025, and a lot of books were censored because of changes in policies, because of sort of inflammatory language being used in these challenges to materials. But you know, school librarians are doing their best, the best they can, to make sure that all students have access to materials and books that reflect their lived experiences, that reflect diverse viewpoints, and are allowing students to read what they choose to read. And they're also really working hard to make sure that every student of every age in their school have access to materials that are appropriate for them.
3: Josie, who decides what books end up in your school library?
7: Be me. So I definitely do a lot of research. We have, you know, a collection policy. I also work, as I said, you know, hand in hand with that librarian who has been my mentor through these years. And so we look at reviews from national publications and look closely at, you know, what purpose is this book serving in our collection? Like, who is this giving students a viewpoint into, or who is it representing? And kind of what gaps are we filling by having that book?
3: Now, Becky, in 2025, Texas passed Senate Bill 13, which gives school boards, not librarians, final say over which books enter school libraries. What does that change for you on a practical level?
5: So So it's definitely impacted the how quickly and how agile we can be in terms of being able to support the needs of our readers. And so, you know, we compile lists as school librarians. We submit those for public review for 30 days. And so our lists are posted for 30 days for any parent comments. And then after that, it goes to the board for approval. They review any comments, if any are received, and decide to approve or not approved. And so the wait time for certain books can be delayed. And so if a new Jeff Kinney, Diary of a Wimpy Kid comes out, it might be 60 to 90 days before it ends up in the library, unless you've gone ahead, you know, been thoughtful and thought ahead to get it on a list before it even comes out. And so that was very challenging. I know we had kids that were saying, why can't we get this books? And of course, I'm speaking to our situation. There were many school districts in Texas that were unable to get any books. I mean, they just decided to not purchase any new books for the entire school year last year. And so those students got zero. So I'm working in a system that allows for that to happen, but there is still delays. And it's sort of if a teacher needed something, there's going to be a delay. I mean, so it's just kind of, you know, put a little bit of a throttle in terms of trying to be able to get the books at the point of need that our kids have.
3: April, when we zoom out and we look across the country, are we seeing more states shift to a model that takes the book curation process out of the hands of librarians, or is Texas a bit of an outlier?
8: I wouldn't say that they're an outlier. I would say that there are multiple examples of that. I don't think it's widespread. I'm actually involved in a research project right now that's looking at selection policies and how they've changed because of all of this increased organizational efforts to remove books from schools. But we're seeing this in pockets where we're having much more oversight, where we're having, you know, school librarians preparing lists, and then maybe a committee is then deciding whether or not those books can be purchased. And of course, that again delays the process. We have professionally trained, licensed, and credentialed school librarians, but then the decision making is now out of their hands in some cases. I would say this is not widespread at this point, but we're seeing this as a growing development.
3: We're talking to librarians April Dawkins in North Carolina, Josie Silver in Michigan, and Becky Calzada in Texas. Now, the FCC is weighing whether to scale back on E-rate programs, which funds internet connectivity for schools and libraries. They're thinking about limiting it maybe just to rural areas. April, what would that mean for school libraries if it goes through?
8: E-rate is really essential for both public library and school library and schools' access to both for telecommunications. So it started out with phone access and then grew into internet access. And it really is essential. So many of our resources in classrooms and school libraries are now digital, e-books and databases and all kinds of resources that students use on a daily basis. If E-rate funds are cut, it's going to be a significant, it's going to have a significant impact on access to information and technologies that are being used constantly in schools. I also see that, you know, that it's also going to impact, you know, funding for technology because that money is going to have to be spent in different ways. So it's going to have sort of a trickle-down effect into a lot of different aspects of education across the board.
3: We got this email from Laura, who says, I just retired after 30 years as a librarian at the D.C. Public School Oyster Adams. Over the years, I've learned that the most important job in the library is to teach the kids the love of story. If they ask, what comes next? I know I'm doing my job. There were no screens in my library. There were screens in every other room in the school. In the library, there are books. You know, we mentioned at the top of the show that just 14% of 13-year-olds say they read every day for fun, and that's down from 27% in 2012. Josie, how do you think school libraries can help young readers get hooked on reading?
7: Yeah, well, I think April and Becky have both kind of mentioned part of the kind of implicit trust that you build with students, because I say I'm like a barista who knows like your book order instead of, you know, a coffee order. And I know one thing last year, I remember I had this fifth grade boy, he came to me and he said, you know, do you have a book with a little bit of love in it? And he wanted a book about first crushes, right? I was like, well, do you want? And he's like, yeah, that's what I want. And in the suggestion box, he had put, you know, for this year, he wanted more romance books in the library. But like, how wonderful to be able to help someone find a book about first crushes, because that's what they're thinking about. And I feel like I do that on a daily basis, is to just tell kids like, oh, I don't have a book you want? Write that down. You're right. I should get a book on karate. Or last week it was like, I should have a book on dance. I don't think I have many books on dance. You're right. We should probably add that. I can find something just for you. And I think that being able to really underscore that, like, to each student, that like, I am interested in your specific interests and your specific needs as a learner, but as a human and as a reader, is something that's really special and so important in making students feel safe at school for all types of learning.
3: Yeah. We got this from Larry, who says, a school librarian turned me on to Miles Davis when I was 10 in 1965. Now I am a professional jazz pianist. Keep up the good work. I just want to just drop into our imaginations for a moment. There are no funding limitations. There are no space limitations. Becky, what is your biggest vision for a school library? Go crazy.
5: Fill it with up-to-date books. I also think hire a paraprofessional to help that school librarian, because that allows that school librarian to really focus and hone in on, you know, the teaching needs that students have, you know, and they can, you know, pass the administrative sort of things over to the library assistant. I would also say, too, I'd even dream bigger to say, let's have some funding to allow for financial support so that any librarian, persons of color, you know, I'm Latina, but we are predominantly white profession. I would love to see more persons of color in school library spaces. I know I work really hard in the hiring in our school district because of that, and I have an exceptional team, but we need more. I want all kids to see themselves having the potential to become a school librarian themselves.
3: Josie, as someone who really built the library from scratch at your school, what advice would you have for someone who's listening to this conversation, and even if it's a parent maybe, and thinking, I want to do that for my school?
7: Yeah, well, I think at the first thing to do is coalition build, because that was the only way it was possible. It was through students and parents and alumni and library professionals. And I actually just co-founded a nonprofit called Detroit School Library Collaborative, because there are actually a lot of schools in Detroit that are working on re-adding their libraries, restoring them, or starting them for the first time, if there may be a charter school that hasn't had one before. And I think that building community around these spaces so that we can share resources, share volunteers, you know, share everything is the best way for us to be a strong community together to really show how important these spaces are and how much they can do for every child.
3: Well, we've been speaking to Josie Silver. She's a teacher librarian at Palmer Park Preparatory Academy, part of Detroit Public Schools. Also with us, Becky Calzada, a district library coordinator in Leander, Texas, and April Dawkins, president of the American Association of School Librarians. She's also associate professor of information, library, and research sciences at the UNC Greensboro School of Education. Thanks to you all. I want to end with some of the love letters you've been sharing about the school libraries you grew up with. Wendy in New York emailed, our school library had a collection of framed prints of famous art. I got to pick out a different print every week for one quarter. Is that why I married an artist? We also had an after-school great books club run by the librarian. Yes, I majored in literature in college. I am now a writer, editor, and educator. And E emailed, I'm 69 and I still remember the name of my public school librarian, Mrs. Betancourt. For me, a kid with undiagnosed ADD who spent a lot of her time benched outside the classroom, the library was a wonder-filled refuge. Mrs. Betancourt was an authority figure who treated me with respect and in my kid brain knew everything. For me, libraries are still places of peace and possibility. Today's producer was Avery Jessa Chapnick. This program comes to you from WAMU, part of American University in Washington, distributed by NPR. I'm Jen White. Nyla Boodoo is with you for the Friday News Roundup. Hope you tune in. Thanks for listening, and we'll talk more soon. This is 1A.
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12: Coming up on Eastern Standard, it's all about art, starting with making ends meet.
13: How do we actually educate artists and architects, designers, etc., to understand the business side and responsibility side of that?
12: Preparing art, artists, and arts organizations for disasters.
14: The arts aren't something just that the community returns to going to after recovery is complete. They are actually part of how the community recovers.
12: New music about disasters.
15: I think it's about these moments where we see how we react to things and see ourselves in our darkest moments. And I'm hoping that underneath it all is a sense of grace.
12: Katerina Stoykova has a new film and an old experience.
16: All these people who ask me, where are you from? They ask me because they're curious, not because they want to make me feel bad or anything. And maybe my answer brightens their day and say, oh, I met somebody from Bulgaria today. Yeah. You know, how interesting.
12: Coming up after the news.
17: Live from NPR News, I'm Lakshmi Singh. Republicans are holding a second day of a midterm convention dubbed Trump a palooza. Vice President J.D. Vance takes the stage tonight. So will President Trump, a day after he delivered a lengthy speech during which he unexpectedly promised to pay every American adult $5,000 if Republicans keep control of Congress. As NPR's Tamara Keith reports, the audience also got a surprise video message from Pennsylvania Senator John Fetterman, a Democrat who has been critical of his party's left wing.
18: The video was an introduction for Pennsylvania's Republican Senator Dave McCormick, with whom Fetterman has grown quite close. It was filmed in Pennsylvania with Fetterman wearing his trademark black hoodie.
19: Right back over my shoulder, that's the iconic U.S. Steel Mill. And that's exactly the kind of thing that will work together and will work with President Trump to fight and defend the steel way of life right here in the Steel Valley.
18: That was as close as he got to praising Trump. In the short video, Fetterman mentioned that he's a Democrat multiple times, while also saying he rejects extremes and socialism. Tamara Keith, NPR News, Dallas.
17: The U.S. Supreme Court dealt a setback in the GOP's attempts to retain the majority in the U.S. House. Justice Brett Kavanaugh blocked a federal judge's ruling on which map Missouri should use for congressional districts in an election that's less than 2 months away. St. Louis Public Radio's Jason Rosenbaum has the latest.
20: A map that lawmakers approved in 2022 that basically guarantees Democratic Congressman Emanuel Cleaver wins re-election is back on. Right now. Now, the order says that this case could still move through the federal judiciary. So I'm going to be cautious by not saying like it's over and the Democrats won.
17: Human Rights Watch is raising concerns over what it calls an unlawful campaign of executions by Iran, We have more from NPR's Hadil Alshalchi.
1: According to a statement released by Human Rights Watch, at least 59 men were executed by Iranian authorities between mid-March and the end of August, after the U.S. and Israel launched their war on Iran. The Human Rights Organization says at least 29 of those killed were arrested in connection with the nationwide protests which Iranian authorities violently clamped down on before the war. The statement says in many cases, the defendants were taken from arrest to the gallows in just 5 weeks, and in many cases, the Iranian courts handed down death sentences for non-lethal acts such as throwing stones or breaking into state property. In August, the UN condemned what it called a sharp spike in executions in Iran. Hadil Alshalchi, NPR News, Istanbul.
17: You're listening to NPR News. Temperatures around the globe were abnormally high over the summer, broke several records. This has been the hottest summer in the United States in more than a century. More from NPR's Lauren Sommer.
21: It's not your imagination. This summer was hot. In the U.S., it was the hottest summer in 132 years of record keeping in the lower 48 states. August was also the hottest August on record for both average temperature and maximum temperature. That's according to the National Oceanic and Atmospheric Administration. Globally, August was also the hottest month ever recorded, tying with July of 2023. It was about 3 degrees Fahrenheit hotter than average, according to the Copernicus Climate Change Service. The planet is looking at potentially a hot year ahead, too. A very strong El Niño climate pattern is developing, which raises temperatures globally. Lauren Sommer, NPR News.
17: Author Salman Rushdie is set to receive a medal for lifetime achievement at the National Book Awards ceremony in Manhattan this November. It is a literary honor reserved for top American writers. The 79-year-old Rushdie has lived in the United States for many years and has been a citizen for the past decade. Rushdie has published more than 20 books. He is often remembered as the target of a fatwa for his 1988 novel, The Satanic Verses. In 2022, Rushdie survived an attack at a New York literary event where he was repeatedly stabbed. Rushdie later published a memoir about his recovery. It's NPR.
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12: Welcome to Eastern Standard, produced by WEKU and Dynamics Productions. I'm Tom Martin. Thanks for joining us. This week, art in Kentucky in the forms of film, music, and performance, with Bulgarian and Korean influences, and a pair of gatherings meant to put heads together on ways to sustain art making in today's economy and ways to protect works of art and arts organizations when disaster strikes. Artists have always responded to change, but today, change is also reshaping the systems that allow art to be made, supported, exhibited, and discovered. Public funding is uncertain. Cultural institutions are reconsidering their missions and business models. And digital platforms can introduce an artist's work to enormous audiences, but visibility becomes increasingly dependent on algorithms and rapidly changing technology. Those concerns are at the center of Altered States, a statewide symposium series organized by the Great Meadows Foundation. The Central Kentucky Symposium is set for September 18th at the University of Kentucky College of Design. Jeffrey Johnson, director of the University of Kentucky School of Architecture, is Central Kentucky chair of the symposium.
23: What motivated us as organizers of these symposia was, in fact, to understand better how artists are reacting, and in some cases responding, and others even protesting the kind of conditions that we now live under. Understanding also that those conditions and forces are always changing, right? So it's not a new condition necessarily, or one that's unique to artists, but one today is, of course, very challenging, the kind of state of things, as you mentioned, from funding, support, censorship, et cetera. So that was kind of what motivated us with the title, you know, and we wanted to understand better how artists were working and how they'd create both a creative career and how they kind of survive within that.
0: The hope of the organizers of this symposium, Johnson tells us, is to get some answers, or at least ideas, about the ever-present challenge to devoting your life to making art.
23: We're hoping to learn how artists are adapting and using their creative skills to create a life that can be both creative and one that has a quality of life and one that they can afford financially, not only for their own lives and their families, but also to produce the work they'd like to produce. That in itself is really the motivating factor for this kind of topic, really was like, how are artists, designers, even architects thinking about alternative practices and how might that creativity, through necessity sometimes, really create a kind of perhaps new paradigm?
0: Artists are increasingly expected to be fundraisers, entrepreneurs, communication specialists, digital strategists, as well as artists. What happens to the work itself when so much energy has to go into simply sustaining the career?
23: That, I think, has been a challenge for artists forever. In today's era, an artist don't necessarily have the patron or something like that, which we can say, you know, centuries ago, it was about finding a patron and patronage. In that situation, artists and creatives have to find alternative ways to make a living. And as things are changing, and being an educator, how do we actually educate artists and architects, designers, etc., to understand the business side and responsibility side of that, because it's very challenging. It's not necessarily something that is on the forefront of education, but I think it's changing because of exactly that. And I think there are alternative career paths that will provide parallel paths for artists and designers, whether it's through museum studies or curatorial studies or other things where they could still work in the field and at the same time also produce their art.
0: Altered States, the latest symposium in the Great Meadows Foundation statewide series, is happening Friday afternoon, September 18th at the UK College of Design. Jeffrey Johnson and other organizers are asking how artists can adapt and continue making meaningful work when the economic, political, and technological conditions around them are constantly shifting. But some threats to the arts arrive more suddenly, a flood, a fire, an ice storm, or maybe a cyber attack, or a crisis that forces an organization to make difficult decisions with little warning. Less than a week after the Great Meadows Symposium, another gathering at UK will focus on preparing for those moments. Readiness Reimagined, the Arts Disaster and Crisis Preparedness Conference, takes place September 24th and 25th and brings together people from the arts, emergency management, philanthropy, and public policy. It's the second national gathering of its kind at UK, following a sold-out inaugural event in 2024. One of the conference organizers, Dr. Leah Hamilton, joined us just before that 2024 event, and she's back with us again. Dr. Hamilton is an assistant professor of arts administration at UK and director of its Arts Emergency Management Certificate Program. Also with us is Dr. Rachel Shane, professor of arts administration at UK and co-chair of the conference. Welcome to you both.
4: Thank you. Great to be here.
0: Leah, what is arts emergency management?
6: I see it as two things. So those who are leading their arts organizations or artists that are running their own businesses have a responsibility or the opportunity to consider, how can I reduce my vulnerability to emergency and disaster events in my business or my organization? And then also, if I should say when an emergency or a disaster occurs, how can my business cope with that? What people, what relationships, what planning do I need to do to be able to respond and recover so that we can get back to normal operations? And the work that we do in the arts is very unique. So those skills and that knowledge is very specific for managing emergencies in the arts and cultural sector.
0: So let's say I'm running a small theater, a museum, or an arts nonprofit here in Kentucky. What are some risks that I might not have thought about?
6: First of all, I think it's important to think about what we mean when we say risk, because it's a combination of things. It's not only the hazards of where are we located, who is going to be in our space, but also thinking, like, what is our capacity here? What do we have in terms of resources and staff knowledge to be able to respond? And all of that coming together creates risk, and how we want to think about what might be a common risk. I think in the performing arts, we have live productions. We bring people into our spaces on a regular basis. And so a common risk is thinking about, do we have the capacity to communicate and help people if we need to respond to an emergency when everybody's in this building? So I think that's a common risk in the performing arts. And in the visual arts, we think a lot about our collections. Mm-hmm. Of course, our staff first, people always first, but also our collections. And a common risk is maybe not what we have as a large catastrophic event when we think about maybe a tornado or a flooding event, but often a common hazard is mold. So it really is a range. And sometimes those hazards may not be the more acute impact ones that we think of, but more of those slow burning hazards of financial resources.
0: Rachel, it seems fair to say that most arts organizations are consumed with getting through the day, through rehearsal, exhibition, payroll, fundraising campaigns. How difficult is it to persuade people to put the time and money into preparing for a possibility?
14: Yeah, absolutely, Tom. Before coming into higher education, I worked at a variety of different arts organizations, and not one of them had an emergency plan that I knew of. So the concept was actually completely foreign to me as well as an arts administrator. Then I met Leah at a conference where she was presenting on why arts organizations needed to be prepared for all kinds of disasters, both natural and human caused. And I remember thinking, of course. And I was an instant convert. And what struck me was how so many situations that I had dealt with while running arts organizations would have been so much easier to navigate had I done some planning in advance with the lens of emergency management. We would have been better positioned to protect our audiences, our staff, our artists, and the physical organization itself. And ultimately, I think my experience as an arts administrator is really representative of most people's experience as arts administrators, and also why preparedness can be difficult, because we're operating with very small staffs with limited resources, and we're always focused on what is immediately in front of us. So what show needs to be produced? What exhibition needs to go up? What event are we putting on? How to get everyone paid? And so emergency planning might feel important, but not urgent until it is.
0: Coming back to you, Rachel, when we say disaster, I imagine a tornado or a flood. That's probably what most people think of, but the conference uses the broader phrase disaster and crisis preparedness. And as Leah touched on, are we also talking about things like cyber attacks, loss of a building, violence, public health emergencies, financial disruption, those kinds of things?
14: All of those things. And all of that takes planning in advance to potentially mitigate. And in fact, when I heard Leah's first conference presentation on this, she was talking about a shooting that happened in an arts organization. So it isn't just the flooding, say, that we've dealt with and the tornadoes in Kentucky, but it's also about COVID-19. Every arts organization in this country, along with everyone else, had to close. And artists couldn't make a living when they couldn't work in those spaces. And so it is all of the things, and in including technological issues that we are consistently facing right now.
0: So at this conference, are possibilities like those that we've just listed, are they going to be addressed? And will there be a discussion about what to do in a situation like that?
6: Yes, it really goes through a spectrum of crises, as Rachel was mentioning, that it's a crisis really can be any disruption to your operations. And there will be discussions for artists. I'm thinking specifically about musicians and how to preserve your legacy. Also for organizations that may be volunteer only. If somebody is incapacitated or the one person that knows the most about your organization passes away, how do you handle that kind of succession? So there will be sessions related to that. There's also going to be sessions on what resources and agencies exist to provide relief should you go through a disaster situation. Who can provide funding? Who can provide that technical assistance? And lastly, there are some really wonderful presentations on disaster recovery. So sometimes you are not the one impacted. You are receiving the news and thinking, how can I help? I'm an artist or I'm an arts manager. I work for, you know, taking care of collections as a preservationist or conservator. And there are some really wonderful sessions on disaster recovery, how artists, how conservators can go into these communities that have been impacted using their specialized knowledge and help build some recovery strategies through their medium.
0: Well, I know one of the issues that you're going to be looking at is what researchers call compounding or cascading hazards. Explain for us what that means.
6: Let's take, for example, the 2022 floods hit. When I was talking to arts managers, those that were running theaters, they said, well, we had a staff shortage. Then COVID-19 hit. Then the flooding came. Mm. And then in talking to many of these managers over the past 3 years or 2 years since I've seen you, Tom, they're talking about additional flooding events and how they still have issues with elevators that have not been repaired, with funding shortages that happened from COVID. So that's what we mean by compounding. And then cascading is thinking about the different impacts that happen from one event. So if you think, okay, we were flooded. And because of that flooding, we had to cancel our events. Because we canceled our events, we weren't able to sell tickets. Because we couldn't sell tickets, we can't pay our staff. Because we can't pay our staff, we now have artistic people in our community that can't work. That's that cascading impact. And that begins then to erode the social fabric of a community. We're talking about then people's ability to work and have a living. And that is economic development for a community.
0: Yeah, I'm glad you really spelled that out because I don't think it's something that we typically think about in these situations. And Rachel, there's another side to this. You're not looking at arts organizations just as victims of disasters. You're also asking what the arts can contribute to a community's response and recovery. What can artists and cultural institutions do that conventional emergency response organizations cannot?
14: Well, something that really, as I started doing this work, resonated with me so personally was beginning to understand that recovery just isn't about rebuilding a building and putting up the road again or restoring the utilities. Communities have to rebuild their identity, their trust in living in that community, their connection with one another, and even that sense of normalcy in order to get the community back operational. And this really is where artists and arts organizations are vital, because they already know how to bring people together. They already know how to create these shared experiences, to tell the critical and important stories, preserve the memory that is important of what we had before and what we've had gone through together. So arts organizations also just innately have deep relationships within their communities. And they even have, you know, physical things that help too. They've got gathering spaces and communication networks and volunteers and artists and educators and partners that can all become part of a broader recovery effort for that community. So the arts aren't something just that the community returns to going to after recovery is complete. They are actually part of how the community recovers.
0: We actually saw a good example of this in Whitesburg. We did a piece on this in a recent Eastern Standard. The artist Lacey Hale is doing a mural, a mosaic mural, to commemorate the flood of 22. Leah, is this conference mostly for people who run arts organizations, or would an emergency manager, a city official, librarian, a historic preservation professional, or just an individual artist for that matter, also find something in the conference for them?
6: Absolutely. We have tried to design this conference to be open to broad disciplines, different sectors in the community, because when we talk about recovery, it takes us all working together. And what we have seen is on the policy level and in an emergency management perspective, when we go and talk to emergency management agencies, they want more information about what arts and cultural entities are doing in their community. They want to partner. It's just a matter of making that connection. And this conference really is built to try to make those connections stronger, whether it's the first connection or seeing someone again. It really is trying to get the arts to be a normal seat at that table when we are talking about community recovery.
0: To wrap things up, I'd like to ask each of you the very same question. I'll start with you, Rachel. If an arts organization listening to us right now has no emergency plan at all, what is the single most important thing that you would tell them to do as soon as they can?
14: It's to ask the question about what maybe they need. It's just to open the conversation. It's not all about creating this giant plan that sits on the shelf, frankly, but it's about having it as part of the daily conversation in operations and making and building the connections to know who do we call when we need that help.
0: How about you, Leah?
6: Not thinking it can't happen to you or your business. We have this ability, this survival instinct to kind of be in denial. And often you hear people after an emergency or disaster go, I can't believe that happened to us, or I can't, you know. So I think starting out with a mental space of this can and will happen. It's a matter of when. And then thinking, who do we need to be able to call if an emergency happens to us? And I often will say in my class, too, that the first responders in our theaters, in our museums, are our docents, our volunteers, the people working at the front desk. Those are the people that are going to notice these things and need to know what to do.
0: It's the Readiness Reimagined, the Arts Disaster and Crisis Preparedness Conference, happening September 24th and 25th at the University of Kentucky's Gatton Student Center in Lexington. Dr. Leah Hamilton, Dr. Rachel Shane, thank you for coming in.
14: Thank you.
6: Thanks for having us.
0: Sometimes art itself is about calamity. Disasters and Crises are at the heart of a new record album from Lexington guitarist, songwriter, and educator Scott Whidden. Scott's a professor of writing, rhetoric, and communication at Transylvania University, and he's also been a working musician for much of his life. Scott describes his latest album, Sometimes Just Isn't Enough, as 10 songs about 10 disasters, among them a fire, a flood, and a car crash. But he says the record is really about grief, and perhaps even more, about love. Scott, welcome.
3: Thanks so much, Tom. It's a pleasure to be here.
0: So let's begin with that description. 10 songs about 10 disasters. Did you set out to make an album around that concept, or did you discover that these songs belong together after you had begun writing them?
3: More of the latter, actually, Tom. I'd been in the process of working on the record for a couple of months,

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1: Suddenly changes.
2: I think the answer to that question is both and yes. As humans, we've written about disaster as long as there's been humanity. One could argue the Odyssey is about disaster. One could argue that W.H. Auden, most of his career, was writing about various disasters. My favorite poet, Elizabeth Bishop, disaster is a big part of her world. I think it's about these moments where we see how we react to things and see ourselves in our darkest moments. And I'm hoping that underneath it all is the sense of grace.
1: Okay, on the album, one of the songs is It Might Sound Better That Way.
2: It might.
1: And you've talked about writing it almost as if you were developing a screenplay. Tell us about that process and how this particular song came together.
2: The way I work on songs, I rarely have ever sit down to work on a song until later in the process. For me, it's a slower pace, collecting ideas, jotting down lines. They end up in a lyric notebook. It builds over time. For this particular record, once the notebook was full, I went down to Kinko's and made a copy of my notebook. And I took a pair of scissors and I chopped up my notebook into phrases, and I laid out all the phrases on the floor. There were hundreds of them. And then I started piecing them together to try to break out of the linearity and to try to find interesting and unusual leaps that leaned into image and that leaned into prosody, the way words sound. And especially for this particular song, that was sort of the master key into figuring out what exactly was a verse, what is this hook, what is this chorus. And at some point in the process, music and lyrics sort of organically come together. So you just kind of have to do what poets do and novelists do and journalists do. You have to sit patiently with it and see how it unfolds and reveals itself to you.
1: Okay, well, let's listen to a sampling.

0: That's a verse from It Might Sound Better That Way. It's a track on Scott Whiddon's new album, Sometimes Just Isn't Enough. Scott, that excerpt is from the finished product, but I'm interested in everything that happens before something is finished. You teach writing, and you teach process, drafting, reconsidering, revising, listening to other people. How similar is making a record to the process that you try to teach students?
1: Wow, that's a fantastic question, Tom. My main job at Transylvania is I run the Writing Center, which is a creative and collaborative space where students work with other students to dream, draft, and develop projects. I think the way I talk to the staffers and train the staffers who work in the Writing Center may be kind of surprising because it's not too different from life in a rehearsal space or an art studio or even like I was a baseball player as a kid. It's a lot like batting practice where you take swings at the bat every day. You think about your process. You think about the choices you've made. You emulate things you like. And you recognize that you cannot rush this. You cannot rush this. That it's going to happen. You put in the work every day. I'm a five-day-a-week writer, punch in, punch out, kind of like carpentry. And if you sit with it long enough, I think Wendell Berry talked about this a lot actually too. If you sit with the words long enough, those things will reveal themselves over time because you have made the spiritual investment in the work you're trying to make. So for me, working on a song, it may look a little different from an essay or a grant proposal or whatever, but the process for me is relatively the same. Block out some time, give yourself some quiet, listen to the work of others, think about ways to give things via image, and let's see what happens.
0: Well, collaboration seems really important here. Tom Nato produced, engineered, and mixed the album.
1: And life coached and guru'd, and he was great. Tom's magical.

0: And other musicians are involved, and you've had three different filmmakers creating videos for these songs.
1: Yep.
0: What happens to an idea when you let other creative people in?
1: The first thing you have to do is get your ego out of the way. That's the very first thing you have to do, and recognize the song is bigger than you. You may have written some words, you may have made some chord progressions, you may have come up with a melody, but at some point when I invite or get invited to or get lucky enough to be around people who I want to collaborate with, you kind of have to recognize that in order to get the benefit of their talent and time and joy, you have to be willing to check your ego at the door and see what really they have to bring to it. And ask yourself honestly, does that fit in this world? And if you're careful in who you select as collaborators, and Brandon Judd, Blake Cox, Tom Nato, I mean, you can't ask for better. They didn't just bring bass playing and drumming and producing and guitar playing. What they brought was their whole sense of self. And in their heads, like, it's their entire record collections. It's all the stuff they've listened to and read, and it's there embodied in their moment. It's embodied in their being. And next thing you know, things are a lot cooler.
0: Well, let's flip things on its head right here. After all these years of performing, writing songs, making records, are you a different teacher because you're still actively making things yourself and still experiencing the uncertainty and the vulnerability that come with that? How's that affect you in the classroom?
1: The answer to that question is yes. I'm going to take a moment to talk about something that I learned about 20 years ago, about 19 years ago, actually. There's a professor at Transylvania University. His name's Kurt Godey. Kurt's been a mentor to me my entire time there. And he said this once, I think it was in a talk he gave. He said, I feel more connected with the world when I make things with my hands. I feel even more connected with the world when I make things with my hands in collaboration with others. And I feel most connected to the world when I make things with my hands in collaboration with others in service to others. And that rang my bell. And I think about that every day I walk into a classroom, because what I think we're really in the business of as educators and as musicians and as poets and writers and journalists and what have you, is we're really in the business of reminding us that we are connected to each other and we are connected to something larger than ourselves.
0: Well, Scott, the record contains fire, flood, car crash, all these images of things going wrong, and yet you've said you hope there's also grace.
1: Yes.
0: Underneath it. When somebody reaches the end of sometimes just isn't enough, what do you hope is left with them?
1: I hope they're left in thinking about their own relationships in their lives, and perhaps some of those relationships are with people who aren't with us anymore. And sometimes those relationships are with people where things had gone wrong. And sometimes those relationships are a distant memory. But what I'm hoping, in a sort of like T.S. Eliot objective correlative sense, is kind of like, by hearing this, I can think about what my place in the world is, your place in the world is. And I'm hoping that via melody and via structure and some really killer drumming, thank you, Brandon Judd, you can see yourself in these stories, because on one level, they're my stories. They're my losses and some tragedies and some calamities. But once you put that out into the world, they're now Tom's calamities. They're now Tom's tragedies. They're now Tom's experiences. And if you let your ego, just get the ego out of the way and recognize that the song is bigger than you, and now it's connecting to all of us, that's where the real magic of songcraft begins.
0: Scott Whitten is a Lexington musician, a songwriter, and professor of writing, rhetoric, and communication at Transylvania University. His new album, Sometimes Just Isn't Enough, will be released on September 22nd. Scott, thank you.
1: Thanks for having me, Tom. It's always a pleasure.

0: I'm Tom Martin, and you're listening to Eastern Standard. If you're familiar with Katerina Stoykova, you probably know of her as a poet, author, and founder and head of Accents Publishing in Lexington. Well, there's another side to Katerina Stoykova, and we're about to experience it on the big screen at the Kentucky Theater. Katerina is also a filmmaker and an actor, and her film, Other Houses, is featured in this year's 12 Lions Film Festival at the Kentucky. She sat down with Kevin Nance to tell us about it.
1: So this movie is actually the completion of a trilogy that started quite a number of years ago. How did this trilogy get started? Let's go all the way back.
2: So if we start talking about the Loose Bulgarian trilogy, the origins are that Tom Sutherland, the original director, wanted to do a black and white foreign film. And I guess I was the closest thing that he had for that. And his version of the story is that he heard me on the radio once and
1: On WRFL,
2: yes. And he thought that I'd be an interesting person to work with. And then once after I interviewed him about his filmmaking work, he approached me with the idea of a project. So that was in 2012, and the film was called Proud Citizen, and it was a story about someone coming into the country. It was about a visitor and visitor's experience in Kentucky. We co-wrote the film, and I acted in the lead role. And the film premiered in 2015. It had a long life around the festival circuit. It won numerous awards in festivals such as New Orleans Film Festival. It won Best Feature and a few other festivals, and it had its Lexington premiere in 2015. And then in 2018, we filmed the second part of the trilogy, and we didn't know it would be a trilogy. We thought, like, oh, we had so much fun, let's do it again. And this time, the film was about a agoraphobic, who is stuck at home alone with a dead dog. So a lot happens there.
1: I don't know why I want to laugh at that.
2: Well,
1: doesn't sound very funny, but it is funny.
2: All three films are drama / comedy. So we always like when we have managed to evoked wide range of emotions from the reader. And the difference in the second film was that we had a second director. During the many festival screenings of Proud Citizen, Tom met Cagney Gentry of North Carolina. So the two of them said, oh, okay, let's do something together. So they co-directed the film. And then after the second one, we knew we wanted to do a third. But it took a lot of false starts, and we kept on refining the treatment of the film until at some point the stars aligned and we filmed it last July.
1: This film is largely improvised, right?
2: Yes.
1: You didn't have a script per se, but you had a scenario, and you, most people, and including you, I guess, are essentially ad-libbing or improvising in what we see on screen, correct?
2: That is exactly true. We don't have a script. We had a treatment, which means this is what we would like to happen in the film, and this is what we want to happen in various scenes. And then the director would put us in that situation, and we would do our best to inhabit the characters and to speak like them and to act like them. And of course, in the situations like these, I mean, myself and pretty much everybody I know borrows as much as they can or as much as they feel comfortable from their actual lives. That's why people who watch any one of the films exit the movie theater not quite sure what is true and what is not true, because they know certain things about us.
1: Well, let's talk about that. In this new film, you play somebody named Radka,
2: yep,
1: who is very much like Katerina Stoikova in certain ways, including the fact that she is a poet. She is a teacher of poetry. She is in living in Lexington. She is from Bulgaria. She has a place back home in Bulgaria, which I happen to know you do. Those are the ways in which she's like you. What are the ways that she's unlike you?
2: One of the ways that she's not like me, what an interesting question, by the way, is that she prefers the other way, the other life than this one. She prefers her
1: life back in
2: her
1: Bulgaria.
2: Life back in Bulgaria to this one, or she believes that she can have a better life over there, and she believes that she will feel a certain way there, and she doesn't believe that she can make creative life here in this country under her circumstances, and that's not true for me.
1: Well, in the movie, she announces, we learn very early on, really in the first scene, that she's preparing to sell her house and move to Bulgaria after she teaches a 4-week poetry class at the Carnegie Center. It's not, I don't think it's ever mentioned that it's the Carnegie Center, but it's a place like the Carnegie Center. And the question that sort of hovers over the movie is she going to really do it? Is
2: right.
1: she really going to leave? And I'm not going to give that away, but I will tell you that it's surprising to me. The ending is a surprise, and maybe that's a good thing.
2: Well, we wanted to introduce tension. We wanted to make it unclear, and we wanted to have the viewer guessing whether she's going to leave or she won't leave. And also throughout all three films, we've been wondering, should we give her a love story? Should we not give her a love story? And this time we did.
1: You do have a love story in this film, and your love interest is played by Jude McPherson, who used to work at the Carnegie Center. He is a not a trained actor, but he's very touching and compelling in the film. He has tremendously beautiful eyes, which the cinematography often focuses on his eyes. How was it working with Jude?
2: This has been tremendously poetry-rich movie. The only thing that I regret that we were never able to show what a fantastic poet Jude himself is.
1: He's not a poet, really, in the movie.
2: In the movie, no.
1: In real life, yeah, he is a poet. Yeah.
2: Yeah. But we have 8 other poets in the film.
1: Right.
2: From the poetry class. But Jude, he just acted as if he's done that for 20 years.
1: He's sort of just naturally
2: yes.
1: soulful, I felt.
2: Yes. Yeah. Yes, naturally soulful. And also, any scene that he is in, he imbues it with emotion.
1: There's a scene early in the film where somebody is asking you why you're leaving, asking Radka why she's leaving. And one of the first things that you say in response to that question is, every time I meet somebody here in Kentucky, they ask me about my accent. And Radka says, I don't like that. She would rather not be asked about her accent. And then when they find out that you're from Bulgaria, they say, in many cases, well, where's that? They don't even know where it is. So it becomes a way of sort of reinforcing the differences when I get the feeling, at least Radka, and maybe Katerina Stoykova too, would rather dwell not on differences, but on the things that make you a native of Lexington in a lot of ways.
2: You know, I have lived in the United States for 31 years. It's going to be, this September is going to be 31 years. I've lived here more than the time that I've lived in Bulgaria. I don't hear my accent. I mean, I found out that I had an accent years, like 3 or 4 years after I had started studying English, because somebody played a recording back to me. So I don't hear it. And I feel a lot of the time, most of the time, that I'm from here, that I'm just like everybody else. So when somebody asks me, where are you from? I feel othered. Mm-hmm. And so that kind of like takes me out of, you belong here, to the, where did you come from? But, you know, I also realize that it has been wonderfully welcoming country in my case. So I speak about my experience only. And I know that all these people who ask me, where are you from? They ask me because they're curious, not because they want to make me feel bad or anything. And maybe my answer brightens their day and say, oh, I met somebody from Bulgaria today. Yeah, you know, how interesting.
1: It is interesting to me that the word accent is so associated with you. I presume you were the one who chose to name your poetry publishing company Accents Publishing.
2: Yeah.
1: And your podcast on WUKY now is called Accents.
2: Yes, yes, yes.
1: Yeah. So the word accent is key to your, it's a word that we all associate with you because you've chosen it. Why is that?
2: Well, I have made a career out of it, practically. You know, it's, I'll always have it, and I don't dislike it. So I can embrace it because it's one of my differentiating features and makes me more easily remembered and recognizable.
1: I want to ask you about another aspect of the film that was very moving, and I'm thinking this is also a real life situation. Radka goes to a cemetery, and she reads a poem that is a sort of memorial for someone who has died with no one to claim their remains.
2: Right.
1: And this is a real thing in Lexington. Can you talk about that?
2: Oh yes, this is a real thing. Chris Kimmel, the visionary Chris Kimmel, he is also the founder of Space Tango and other companies. He approached me to develop this program, which a poet reads a poem at the funeral of someone who has nobody else to send them away. So sometimes people die and there is nobody to claim the remains, and in those cases there is a certain amount of time that is being waited for someone to step in and due diligence is being performed, and if that doesn't yield any results, then there is what they call lonely funeral or the lonely passing. I think our project is called A Lonely Passage. So when we hear that such a event is happening, then one of us writes a poem and reads it at the graveside.
1: Well, it's a beautiful part of the movie, and thank you for doing it and bringing it to the attention of people in Lexington. Thank you, Katerina, for being with us today.
2: Thank you, Kevin.
0: Katerina Stoykova's film Other Houses will screen at the Kentucky Theater on Saturday, September 26th at 12:45 p.m.

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1: A complex plot of the story is something that children grow into.
2: A complex plot that resonates with so many children worldwide. So, how did author Julia Donaldson draw inspiration for the story?
3: In this book, I'm drawing on ancient stories because the way the mouse tricks the two Gruffalos goes back to the Thousand and One Nights, you know, the story of Scheherazade telling the Sultan stories and she never finishes them that night, so he doesn't chop off her head or whatever he's going to do.
2: I won't spoil the ending to Gruffalo Granny, but if you're intrigued by what the family finds lurking in the deep dark wood, you'll have to read it for yourself.
4: The Newsroom's Ruby Gleason there. OK, that's almost it for this edition of The Newsroom from the BBC World Service with me, Ankur Desai, and from the team. 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
5: This is Fresh Air. I'm Terry Gross. Let's get back to the interview our guest interviewer, Sam Fragoso, recorded with Sabrina Merchant. She covers the WNBA for the New York Times sports journalism site, The Athletic.
6: The other story I want to discuss, and you've alluded to it, is the game between the Indiana Fever and the Phoenix Mercury that took place on June 24th. Can you explain what happened on this play between Caitlin Clark and Alyssa Thomas, and what happened in its aftermath?
7: In doing so, I feel like we should back up a couple days to the previous game between the Indiana Fever and the Phoenix Mercury, when a few of the players got into a little bit of a tussle and had to be separated by the officials. And as part of that tussle, Sophie Cunningham became infamous for this point that she was directing at one of the members of the Phoenix Mercury, Dawana Bonner, who used to play on the Indiana Fever last season before a less than amicable split. So 2 days later, the teams play again. There are heightened tensions because of what had just happened. And I think it's safe to say that the officials did not do a good job of controlling the game from the start.
6: How do you mean?
7: They let a lot of contact go that probably should have been officiated more tightly and whistled as fouls to not let the game get out of hand. But this is something that the WNBA had recognized as a problem and created an officiating task force in 2026 to tighten up the game and allow for more freedom of movement and to prevent things from getting out of hand. So this game between the Indiana Fever and the Phoenix Mercury seemed like a perfect opportunity to keep things tight from the start. They did not do so. Things get a little bit physical. In one possession, you know, Caitlin Clark goes down on the ground. Alyssa Thomas is trying to get the ball from her, ends up pushing her fist into Caitlin Clark's throat. The Indiana Fever coaching staff is obviously irate. Mm-hmm. No foul is whistled in the moment, but afterwards, Alyssa Thomas is given a flagrant 2 foul and suspended for 1 game.
6: Do you think the foul itself was a basketball play? Was
7: it within? I do not think it was a basketball play. Things like that unfortunately happen during the course of the game inadvertently when bodies are flying around. I don't think Alyssa Thomas intentionally meant to put her fist into Caitlin Clark's throat, but it did happen, and it necessitated a flagrant 2 foul and the subsequent suspension.
6: In your reporting, have you found that Clark's opponents are disproportionately targeting her because of her race?
7: The data does not suggest that at all. Caitlin Clark draws more fouls than any other guard in the league. And yes, she has more usage, she has the ball in her hands more often, but she is still getting to the line and drawing fouls at a higher rate than other players at her position. So to suggest that she is getting played more physically, maybe that's the case, but she is also receiving the fouls because of that and earning the free throws as a result.
6: Do you think her opponents are tougher on her or target her because she's from Des Moines, Iowa? Is it because she has a $28 million shoe deal? I mean, does any of those

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1: Oh, so that's how we might lose control of AI. From American Public Media, this is Marketplace Tech. I'm Megan McCarty-Carino. Nate Sorries has been worried about AI longer than almost anyone. He's the president of the Machine Intelligence Research Institute and co-author of the subtly named book, If Anyone Builds It, Everyone Dies, Why Superhuman AI Would Kill Us All. He's watched with a sort of grim vindication as increasingly alarming details emerge about this hack of the AI company Hugging Face by OpenAI models in development. More than 1,000 AI agents in separate testing environments found a way to communicate, sending 70,000 messages as they coordinated a complex effort to cheat on an evaluation and then tried to cover their tracks. OpenAI and third-party investigators recently released reports outlining what went wrong. But Sorries worries it's not enough.
2: You know, I'm somewhat underwhelmed by the response here. I think if you look at the third-party investigation that OpenAI allowed, it was very narrow in scope. And there were actually incidents on either side of that event where the swarm started taking over OpenAI's internal infrastructure. And the third-party investigators were not allowed to look at those portions of the attack. Seems to me like we really need this to be less voluntary in terms of oversight. When you are sort of toying with making smarter and smarter machines at the point where they are breaking out, like forming swarms and breaking out to commit cybercrimes on their own initiative contra instruction, I think that's the point where we really need some laws that say, hey, third parties can come in and look through all of the logs here. You don't get to hide anything, just like we have with airplane crashes.
1: Senator Bernie Sanders and Representative Greg Kassar have proposed a pause on advanced AI development until federal regulators establish some safety rules. Do you think that that is an appropriate response, and does it go far enough?
2: I think it's an appropriate response for sure, especially when the companies say, you know, we are going to keep going here until we can make these super intelligent AIs that vastly outstrip humans in every capacity. I think it's completely sensible to say, like, hold on, stop that. Like, we are not ready for this. I think the main place that this falls down is that the global response to AI has to be global. Mm. This can't just be a domestic thing. It doesn't need to run in a U.S. data center to threaten a U.S. life. So we need international diplomacy here. And we need globally to back off from making these machines that would be able to replace us. But, you know, a domestic pause is a great place to start.
1: Is there anything about this incident and what has followed that makes you optimistic?
2: Oh, absolutely. You know, I think a lot of people have this narrative that the AIs have to do what they were instructed to do, or this narrative that they're just tools. And those narratives are sort of blown wide open. From our perspective, that's a hugely hopeful sign about whether the world will notice the problem. On my view, this sort of issue was priced in, but the visibility was not. And I think that this is a narrow, hopeful window where right now the AIs are smart enough to be able to cause mischief like this, but they are not smart enough to successfully hide their tracks from the humans. I don't know how long that window will last. You know, it remains to be seen whether we use this warning shot appropriately. I'm hopeful that we'll get more, but I think we should not bank on it.
1: That was Nate Sorries, author of If Anyone Builds It, Everyone Dies. We've got more of his reaction at marketplacetech.org. Erica Soderstrom produced this episode. I'm Megan McCarty-Carino, and that's Marketplace Tech. This is APM.
3: And this is 88.9 WEKU. It's 422. The Lexington-Fayette Urban County Council is in the middle of tackling multiple issues. Those include how industrial solar and data centers can be regulated, as well as pushback to the city's contract with Flock cameras. WEKU's Shepard Snyder spoke with Civic Lex reporter Aaron Mudd about all these issues.
4: Thanks for being here in the studio. I guess the two big things that council has been discussing kind of through the summer has been solar, industrial solar, and also data centers. And mm-hmm. I know the Planning Commission had these big public hearings on both of these items, and now they're both kind of back to council for them to discuss. Do you want to talk about solar first?
5: Yeah, sure. It might be good to just kind of review where things stand right now. Mm-hmm. So Lexington City Council is considering whether to allow large-scale solar projects on agricultural land in Fayette County. Recently, council voted 8-7 on August 18th to restore language allowing large and intermediate-scale ground-mounted solar in agricultural zones. That was an initial vote. The ordinance they're considering is expected to come back to council for a final vote on September 10th. And this is kind of a reversal from last year when council voted against allowing large-scale solar farms on rural land. The issue came back to council from a working group that's been about 6 months developing proposed rules for large-scale solar. So it is important to note that council has not yet given final approval to these projects. The September 10th vote would be the final vote on these proposed zoning changes that they are considering.
4: Yeah, and I know there's kind of been like an interesting debate over, I guess, people who want this to happen, at least in kind of these rural areas, and those who kind of want to, I guess, preservationists, people who kind of mm-hmm. want to preserve those for other usage. So I don't know. The debate's pretty interesting to me. Can we kind of talk about that a little bit?
5: Yeah. So this is something that has kind of hinged on Lexington's identity versus a desire to meet these net zero goals. Mm-hmm. Council has a stated goal of reaching net zero greenhouse gas emissions by 2050. And proponents of this ordinance say that it's not really enough to just do rooftop solar or solar in parking lots. There needs to be some space for these larger scale projects with limitations. Then there are people who oppose that and want to keep the agricultural zones strictly for agriculture. They see that as a key part of Lexington's identity. It's the horse capital of the world, has some of the most fertile soils in the world, is what they will say. So it's a real tug of war between those two groups.
4: Yeah. And pivoting to the other big topic that's kind of been going through council kind of throughout this summer, and it seems like it's going to continue at least through the fall, is just data centers. Mm-hmm. Just off the top of my head, there was the Lexmark sale, and that kind of alerted council voted to enact a moratorium, and then they also had the Planning Commission set up these zoning ordinances and guidelines for how data centers can be developed. Can we kind of talk about that background before we get into where we're at now?
5: Yeah. So as you mentioned, council so far, you may remember in June that they voted to temporarily pause data center development. Mm-hmm. And that moratorium is effective through at least October 31st. It followed some reporting from the Lexington Herald Leader that a data center developer had acquired the former Lexmark property on West New Circle Road in Lexington. And that did take a lot of council members by surprise. Council had been working to update its local zoning laws to better regulate modern data centers. But I think that prompted council to kind of speed up its timetable a bit. At that same meeting in June, council also directed the local planning commission to start developing changes to Lexington's zoning laws to regulate data centers. And in July, the planning commission went through its own process to develop the draft zoning updates. That included a meeting that had a lot of public comment and stretched on for several hours.
4: Yeah, I feel like that speaks to just the amount of buzz this topic is getting. Because like we said earlier, there were hours and hours of public comment to the planning commission already.
5: Right.
4: And I remember being at the meeting where they did that public comment, and they ended up the Planning Commission ended up passing a bunch of writing in a bunch of extra restrictions to how mm-hmm. Data centers can be constructed or zoned or what have you. Can we kind of go into those restrictions?
5: Yeah. So there was an initial draft of the zoning ordinance that proposed a complete ban on data centers in Lexington's agricultural zones. And it proposed allowing only minor data centers, which it called 50,000 square feet or less, in certain commercial and industrial zones as a conditional use. That's provided they can meet several operational and environmental standards like noise, water, and energy consumption. And as you mentioned, in July, the Planning Commission recommended its own revisions, including further limiting minor data centers to no more than 40,000 square feet and capping their energy capacity at 25 megawatts. So right now, the ball is really in Council's court as to how it will decide how to proceed.
4: Council isn't hearing anything related to flock cameras currently, but there's been a lot of buzz and kind of pushback against Lexington's contract with flock and its usage of flock cameras. Can we
5: talk
4: about that for a little bit?
5: Yeah, I mean, we saw this last week at a council meeting where we heard a lot from local residents about the city's contract with flock. And I think I counted at least 20 people who showed up. There may have been more to speak on the issue. Flock wasn't on the agenda, and speakers who want to address items that aren't on the council meeting's agenda typically have to wait to the very end of a long meeting. So most of the speakers called for the city to end its contract with flock safety and restrict the use of automated license plate readers, ALPRs. There were a small number of residents who spoke in favor of the cameras, saying they make them feel safe and safer in their neighborhoods.
3: That was Shepard Snyder and Aaron Mudd. You can find more

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2: Outside of IVF, if a man changes his mind 5 days after conception and wants to withdraw his DNA, there is no remedy for that. 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Do you get a do-over?
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4: From NPR News in Culver City, California, I'm Dwayne Brown. Republicans are working to shrug off voter concerns about the economy, the war in Iran, and President Trump's latest round of sweeping tariffs. It's day two of a first-ever midterm GOP convention in Dallas. This comes just 53 days away from the November general elections. Frank Luntz, a veteran pollster and political consultant, says so far, the convention shows GOP members remain divided.
5: I've never heard a Republican Senate leader booed before. Senator John Thune. And these are hardcore Republicans sitting in that audience applauding the president. The damage in attacking his own party is significant. And you listen to the response to the Speaker of the House, and that was incredibly positive. So you have a Republican Party right now that seems divided. It seems to be challenging each other, and you don't want to have this 2 months before the election.
4: That's veteran pollster Frank Luntz. President Trump is headlining a second night as his party's House and Senate majorities remain at stake this fall. Higher mortgage rates caused existing home sales to fall last month. NPR's Stephen Bisaha with that report.
6: Mortgage rates rose through most of August, driven by higher yields in the bond market. Investors there are worried about inflation and government debt. And those higher mortgage rates caused existing home sales in August to fall 1.2% from a year earlier, according to the National Association of Realtors. September likely won't provide any relief since mortgage rates have climbed even higher this month. The average 30-year fixed-rate mortgage hit 6.76% this week, according to Freddie Mac. The median sale for an existing home in August was about $429,000.
4: That's Stephen Bisaha. 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
7: It's 4:32, live from the 88.9 WEKU Newsroom. I'm Brian Burkhart. Lexington council members still have questions on how data centers should be regulated after they heard a proposal from city planners on Tuesday. Shepard Snyder has more on the story.
8: In July, Lexington's Planning Commission recommended banning data centers larger than 40,000 square feet and limiting power generation to 25 megawatts. However, the council has final say on what passes. This week, council members questioned how server rooms are defined, how they can ensure equity for the community, and how power use can be regulated. City planner Daniel Crum told council members the city would have to require a cap on electricity up front in order to track how much power data centers are using. Power generation is normally regulated by the State Public Service Commission.
9: Other than mandating it as a part of a condition on a conditional use, we have very limited ability to get that information or to require that information, especially as, you know, a already operating business.
8: A moratorium on data center development in Lexington is in place through October as council discussions continue. A public hearing is scheduled October 6th. I'm Shepard Snyder in Lexington.
7: Members of both parties in the Kentucky General Assembly are calling for legislation to add more restrictions on the use of automated license plate readers. Recent criticism has centered on two different police officers in the Louisville region charged with stalking ex-girlfriends by using thousands of flock searches to track them. At a hearing in Frankfort last week, Elizabethtown Police Chief Jeremy Thompson told lawmakers that a few bad actors shouldn't give a black eye to a technology that aids public safety.
10: Technology in general can be misused at any level by any person. So I don't know that.

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2: It's 4:59. 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Thanks for joining us for All Things Considered on 88.9 WEKU. 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Our forecast has more rain likely overnight tonight with lows in the upper 60s. We have a chance for showers tomorrow morning and a chance for thunderstorms tomorrow.

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1: Live from NPR News in Culver City, California, I'm Dwayne Brown. A federal appeals court, or rather panel, has refused to allow a postal service plan that could disrupt mail-in voting for the upcoming midterm election. NPR's Hansi Luong tells us the Supreme Court is expected to weigh in soon with its own ruling.
2: The ruling by a three-judge panel of the first U.S. Circuit Court of Appeals keeps the U.S. Postal Service blocked from moving ahead with its new requirements for President Trump's attempt to limit mail-in voting. Under those requirements, USPS would refuse to deliver mail-in ballots to voters in states where election officials do not turn over voter lists to the mailing agency and do not have certain barcodes on their ballot envelopes. We should note USPS is a financial supporter of NPR. A federal judge blocked the new requirements twice after finding that USPS has no authority to impose them on states. Many election experts are concerned the Postal Service is not ready to enforce these requirements after a whistleblower report claimed new USPS systems have not been properly tested and could lead to many voters not getting their mail-in ballots in time for the midterm general election or at all. Hansi Luong, NPR News.
1: As the war drags on in Iran, unemployment in the country is on the rise. NPR's Hadil El-Shaouchi reports many say they have to borrow money to make ends meet.
3: It's been more than 6 months since the U.S. and Israel went to war in Iran, and Iranians have had to bear the brunt of the consequences. The official unemployment rate in Iran is 9%, but analysts say the real number is likely much higher. Many people are struggling to pay living expenses, including rent, and many are losing their jobs as companies shut because business has become interrupted due to the Strait of Hormuz blockade. Some Iranians say they've resorted to driving ride shares, but with gas prices and car repairs, it can get expensive, and the U.S.-Israeli strikes made it too dangerous to be on the roads, especially at night. Hadil El-Shaouchi, NPR News, Istanbul.
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4: It's 5:32, live from the 88.9 WEKU Newsroom. I'm Brian Burkhart. Kentucky lawmakers, in a hearing late last week, called for more guardrails on the government use of flock cameras. Kentucky Public Radio's Joe Sonka reports that the efforts to strengthen regulations on automated license plate readers was bipartisan.
5: Louisville police credited flock cameras last week with catching two teenagers accused of fatally shooting JCPS student Danity Green. But there are also horror stories, including two different police officers in the region charged with stalking ex-girlfriends by using thousands of flock searches. After hearing the testimony of a flock executive and critics, GOP House Judiciary Chairman Daniel Elliott said he's open to a bill requiring a judicial warrant to search such data.
6: I think that some reasonable safeguards and guardrails, such as a warrant requirement with exigent circumstances, would probably be something I could support.
5: Civil liberties groups also called for legislation to further limit data retention from the cameras and allow Kentuckians to know which agencies are searching their data. I'm Joe Salka in Louisville.
4: At least one Lexington council member wants data centers to be classified separately for zoning purposes in order to impose stricter regulations. The discussion came Tuesday at a work group meeting as Fayette County officials grapple with the prospect of future development. One company has already announced plans to expand a data center space in the city once owned by Lexmark. In July, Lexington planners recommended banning data centers larger than 40,000 square feet and limiting power generation to 25 megawatts. The council has final say on what passes. A public hearing for data center development is scheduled for October 6th. Tyler Morton represents District 1, where company Dart Points has proposed the expansion. He has concerns about equity and suggested a separate development zoning classification for such projects.
7: The question should not be simply, can we put a data center here? The question should be, is this the right place? Is this the right policy? Are we adequately protecting the surrounding communities? And are we giving the people who will be most affected a meaningful voice in the decision?
4: Learn more at weku.org. It's 5:35.
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1: Oh, so that's how we might lose control of AI. From American Public Media, this is Marketplace Tech. I'm Megan McCarty-Carino. Nate Sorries has been worried about AI longer than almost anyone. He's the president of the Machine Intelligence Research Institute and co-author of the subtly named book, If Anyone Builds It, Everyone Dies, Why Superhuman AI Would Kill Us All. He's watched with a sort of grim vindication as increasingly alarming details emerge about this hack of the AI company Hugging Face by OpenAI models in development. More than 1,000 AI agents in separate testing environments found a way to communicate, sending 70,000 messages as they coordinated a complex effort to cheat on an evaluation and then tried to cover their tracks. OpenAI and third-party investigators recently released reports outlining what went wrong. But Sorries worries it's not enough.
2: You know, I'm somewhat underwhelmed by the response here. I think if you look at the third-party investigation that OpenAI allowed, it was very narrow in scope. And there were actually incidents on either side of that event where the swarm started taking over OpenAI's internal infrastructure. And the third-party investigators were not allowed to look at those portions of the attack. Seems to me like we really need this to be less voluntary in terms of oversight. When you are sort of toying with making smarter and smarter machines at the point where they are breaking out, like forming swarms and breaking out to commit cybercrimes on their own initiative contra instruction, I think that's the point where we really need some laws that say, hey, third parties can come in and look through all of the logs here. You don't get to hide anything, just like we have with airplane crashes.
1: Senator Bernie Sanders and Representative Greg Kassar have proposed a pause on advanced AI development until federal regulators establish some safety rules. Do you think that that is an appropriate response, and does it go far enough?
2: I think it's an appropriate response for sure, especially when the companies say, you know, we are going to keep going here until we can make these super intelligent AIs that vastly outstrip humans in every capacity. I think it's completely sensible to say, like, hold on, stop that. Like, we are not ready for this. I think the main place that this falls down is that the global response to AI has to be global. Mm. This can't just be a domestic thing. It doesn't need to run in a U.S. data center to threaten a U.S. life. So we need international diplomacy here. And we need globally to back off from making these machines that would be able to replace us. But, you know, a domestic pause is a great place to start.
1: Is there anything about this incident and what has followed that makes you optimistic?
2: Oh, absolutely. You know, I think a lot of people have this narrative that the AIs have to do what they were instructed to do, or this narrative that they're just tools. And those narratives are sort of blown wide open. From our perspective, that's a hugely hopeful sign about whether the world will notice the problem. On my view, this sort of issue was priced in, but the visibility was not. And I think that this is a narrow, hopeful window where right now the AIs are smart enough to be able to cause mischief like this, but they are not smart enough to successfully hide their tracks from the humans. I don't know how long that window will last. You know, it remains to be seen whether we use this warning shot appropriately. I'm hopeful that we'll get more, but I think we should not bank on it.
1: That was Nate Sorries, author of If Anyone Builds It, Everyone Dies. We've got more of his reaction at marketplacetech.org. Erica Soderstrom produced this episode. I'm Megan McCarty-Carino, and that's Marketplace Tech. This is APM.
3: It's 6:22. Good evening. Thanks for joining us at 88.9 WEKU. The Lexington Fayette Urban County Council is in the middle of tackling multiple issues. Those issues include how industrial solar and data centers can be regulated, as well as pushback to the city's contract with Flock cameras. WEKU's Shepard Snyder spoke with Civic Lex reporter Aaron Mudd about where these issues stand.
4: Great to be talking with you. Thanks for being here in the studio. I guess the two big things that council has been discussing kind of through the summer has been solar, industrial solar, and also data centers. And mm-hmm. I know the Planning Commission had these big public hearings on both of these items, and now they're both kind of back to council for them to discuss. Do you want to talk about solar first?
5: Yeah, sure. It might be good to just kind of review where things stand right now. Mm-hmm. So Lexington City Council is considering whether to allow large-scale solar projects on agricultural land in Fayette County. Recently, council voted 8-7 on August 18th to restore language allowing large and intermediate-scale ground-mounted solar in agricultural zones. That was an initial vote. The ordinance they're considering is expected to come back to council for a final vote on September 10th. And this is kind of a reversal from last year when council voted against allowing large-scale solar farms on rural land. The issue came back to council from a working group that spent about 6 months developing proposed rules for large-scale solar. So it is important to note that council has not yet given final approval to these projects. The September 10th vote would be the final vote on these proposed zoning changes that they are considering.
4: Yeah, and I know there's kind of been like an interesting debate over, I guess, people who want this to happen, at least in kind of these rural areas, and those who kind of want to, I guess, preservationists, people who kind of mm-hmm. want to preserve those for other usage. So I don't know. The debate's pretty interesting to me. Can we kind of talk about that a little bit?
5: Yeah. So this is something that has kind of hinged on Lexington's identity versus a desire to meet these net zero goals. Council has a stated goal of reaching net zero greenhouse gas emissions by 2050. And proponents of this ordinance say that it's not really enough to just do rooftop solar or solar in parking lots. There needs to be some space for these larger scale projects with limitations. Then there are people who oppose that and want to keep the agricultural zones strictly for agriculture. They see that as a key part of Lexington's identity. It's the horse capital of the world, has some of the most fertile soils in the world, is what they will say. So it's a real tug of war between those two groups.
4: Yeah. And pivoting to the other big topic that's kind of been going through council kind of throughout this summer, and it seems like it's going to continue at least through the fall, is just data centers. Mm-hmm. Just off the top of my head, there was the Lexmark sale, and that kind of alerted council voted to enact a moratorium, and then they also had the Planning Commission set up these zoning ordinances and guidelines for how data centers can be developed. Can we kind of talk about that background before we get into where we're at now?
5: Yeah. So as you mentioned, council so far, you may remember in June that they voted to temporarily pause data center development. Mm-hmm. And that moratorium is effective through at least October 31st. It followed some reporting from the Lexington Herald Leader that a data center developer had acquired the former Lexmark property on West New Circle Road in Lexington. And that did take a lot of council members by surprise. Council had been working to update its local zoning laws to better regulate modern data centers. But I think that prompted council to kind of speed up its timetable a bit. At that same meeting in June, council also directed the local planning commission to start developing changes to Lexington's zoning laws to regulate data centers. And in July, the planning commission went through its own process to develop the draft zoning updates. That included a meeting that had a lot of public comment and stretched on for several hours.
4: Yeah, I feel like that speaks to just the amount of buzz this topic is getting. Because like we said earlier, there were hours and hours of public comment to the planning commission already. And I remember being at the meeting where they did that public comment, and they ended up the planning commission ended up passing a bunch of or writing in a bunch of extra restrictions to how mm-hmm. Data centers can be constructed or zoned or what have you. Can we kind of go into those restrictions?
5: Yeah. So there was an initial draft of the zoning ordinance that proposed a complete ban on data centers in Lexington's agricultural zones. And it proposed allowing only minor data centers, which it called 50,000 square feet or less, in certain commercial and industrial zones as a conditional use. That's provided they can meet several operational and environmental standards like noise, water, and energy consumption. And as you mentioned, in July, the Planning Commission recommended its own revisions, including further limiting minor data centers to no more than 40,000 square feet and capping their energy capacity at 25 megawatts. So right now, the ball is really in Council's court as to how it will decide how to proceed.
4: Council isn't hearing anything related to flock cameras currently, but there's been a lot of buzz and kind of pushback against Lexington's contract with Flock and its usage of Flock cameras. Can we kind of talk about that for a little bit?
5: Yeah, I mean, we saw this last week at a council meeting where we heard a lot from local residents about the city's contract with Flock. And I think I counted at least 20 people who showed up. There may have been more to speak on the issue. Flock wasn't on the agenda, and speakers who want to address items that aren't on the council meeting's agenda typically have to wait to the very end of a long meeting. So most of the speakers called for the city to end its contract with Flock Safety and restrict the use of automated license plate readers, ALPRs. There were a small number of residents who spoke in favor of the cameras, saying they make them feel safe and safer in their neighborhoods.
3: 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It's 6:29. 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Looking at our forecast for northern, central, and eastern Kentucky, more rain is likely overnight tonight, lows in the upper 60s. We have a chance for showers tomorrow morning and a chance for thunderstorms in the afternoon, with highs in the low 80s. Tomorrow evening, there's another chance for storms and then a chance for showers overnight, lows in the upper 60s. Right now in Lexington, cloudy and 78 degrees. In Maysville, cloudy and 77. Cloudy and 80 degrees in Hazard. 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

0: Those new normal higher oil prices showed right on up this morning in the latest measure of inflation, the producer price index. It was up 0.4% in August, most of that energy. And that, in turn, is fueling inflation in transportation and warehousing. You know, the things that literally everything we buy ever depend on. Marketplace's Justin Ho has that.
1: The cost of trucking is up more than 14% from the same time a year ago, according to the Labor Department. Jason Miller is a professor of supply chain management at Michigan State University.
2: The price the trucking companies receive, which is what the PPI is picking up, that is going to rise. It really is almost a linear function of how those diesel prices are changing.
1: Miller says the trucking industry is also losing workers. The Trump administration has been cracking down on drivers who aren't proficient in English. As a result, there are fewer trucks on the road.
2: That drop has been so much that it's given carriers a little bit more pricing power. And so we've seen freight rates increase beyond just the price of the diesel fuel.
1: Some companies have been waiting until the last minute to ship things in case rates come down, says Zach Rogers, a professor of supply chain management at Colorado State University. But so far, they haven't.
3: And now we're getting close to what would be the last second, at least ahead of Q4 and peak season.
1: So companies can't wait anymore. They have to pay for trucking regardless of how expensive it is.
3: The calculation they're doing is, well, we would rather pay a little bit more and maybe we can pass some of that extra cost down to consumers than to be out of stock and miss out

0: Coming up.
1: Why am I going to pay somebody to have all the fun?
0: That and if you want something done right. But first, let's do the numbers. The Dow Jones Industrial Average sank 316 points at 0.6% to finish at 52,064. The NASDAQ dropped a little more than 0.6%. The S&P 500 dropped a little less than 0.6%. Macy's reported earnings that beat estimates, and its sales were up 2.7% in the quarter, and yet Macy's shares disrobed 4.7%. It's not a Macy's thing, though. Rival Kohl's also went down a size by 4%. We just heard from Justin Ho about rising transportation and warehousing costs. Let's check in with some of those guys. Trucking and rail shipping company J.B. Hunt, based in Lowell, Arkansas, was flat-ish. Old Dominion Freight Line, headquartered in Thomasville, North Carolina, lost 0.7%. Bond prices fell. The yield on the 10-year T-note rose to 4.95%. 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
1: Is more transmissible. Another involved redesigning toxins for what Anthropic says was a national program. Anthropic says it's hard to know definitively if the cases were related to plans to build bioweapons, but it notes that it disrupted the activity and shared the information with the authorities and partners in the industry. And a note, Anthropic is a financial supporter of NPR. John Ruwitch, NPR News.
2: And you are listening to NPR. Researchers say they found the most detailed feather from the age of dinosaurs inside a chunk of fossilized feces. NPR's Ari Daniel has that story.
3: The discovery was made in the rocky badlands of Montana. The feather, alongside other feathers and a couple bone pieces, likely came from an aquatic swimming bird living some 66 million years ago. This bird was one of many that went extinct alongside the dinosaurs, says Jing Mei O'Connor of the Field Museum of Natural History in Chicago.
4: Only one group of birds survives when the asteroid impact happens.
3: The group that gave rise to modern birds. But what allowed them to make it through the ensuing drop in global temperature? Perhaps they were better insulated, says O'Connor, based on her study of the newly found fossilized feathers. Other researchers dispute there's enough evidence. Ari Daniel, NPR News.
2: President Trump's pledge to send every American adult $5,000 if Republicans keep control of Congress this fall is drawing criticism. Only Congress can approve that. His pledge comes less than 2 months before the midterm, when Republicans could lose control of the House and possibly the Senate. You may recall he previously pledged to use savings from DOGE and his sweeping tariffs to distribute $2,000 payments to Americans. That never happened. 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
5: I'm Jeremy Hobson. Next time on The Middle, 9/11 was the worst attack on American soil in history. But what does it mean to America today?
6: I would argue that we live in a post-9/11 world in a security state, a security-obsessed state, a fearful state, a sense that America wants to move inwards as opposed to be engaged overseas.
5: The meaning of 9/11 25 years later. Next time on The Middle.
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9: Your elections are crooked, and you're crooked, and Meet the Press is crooked, and so is ABC and CBS and
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11: But Mr. President,
9: your one-sided crooked network. Sorry, let's call it quits because I've had enough. Thank you, darling. Have a good time.
12: I'm Patrick Marley. I'm a reporter with the Washington Post. I cover elections and voting.
13: Let me ask you this first and foremost: is there now, or has there ever been, a significant issue with fraud in our mail-in voting specifically?
12: I mean, voter fraud exists. It does happen. It does not happen in a large scale. It doesn't happen at a level that can swing certainly presidential elections. There are cases of fraud throughout the years in individual races where it has been significant, but it's not happening anywhere at the scale that Donald Trump would have you believe.
13: Right, because if you were a close follower of the president of the United States, you would think that mail-in voting fraud is up there with immigration and the fact that D.C. doesn't have an arch in terms of importance. What has he been up to in terms of futzing with our election systems, especially as they pertain to mail-in voting?
12: Well, as you know, Donald Trump has had a lot of concerns and thoughts about elections since even before he became president.
9: Remember, we're competing in a rigged election. This is a rigged election, folks, okay? And I'm afraid the election's going to be rigged. I have to be honest. The election is rigged. It's rigged like you've never seen before.
12: And mail voting in particular has been a fixation of his. He has called for its outright elimination.

0: 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Headline news is coming up in 2 minutes.
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3: Preparing art, artists, and arts organizations for disasters.
5: The arts aren't something just that the community returns to going to after recovery is complete. 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
3: New music about disasters.
6: I think it's about these moments where we see how we react to things and see ourselves in our darkest moments. And I'm hoping that underneath it all is the sense of grace.
3: Katerina Stoykova has a new film and an old experience.
7: All these people who ask me, where are you from? They ask me because they're curious, not because they want to make me feel bad or anything. And maybe my answer brightens their day and say, oh, I met somebody from Bulgaria today. Yeah. You know, how interesting.
3: Coming up after the news.
8: Live from NPR News in Washington, I'm Ryland Barton. President Trump's promise of a $5,000 dividend to every American adult if Republicans win in November is getting a mixed response, even from Republicans. NPR's Tamara Keith reports from the Republican midterm convention in Dallas.
9: This isn't President Trump's first promise to send Americans cash payments. This time, the dollar figure is higher, but no more politically realistic. The bill for this proposed dividend would be more than $1 trillion. Meredith Smith from Austin, Texas, says she wakes up every morning and thanks God Trump is president, but she's not sold on this.
10: I don't know. I kind of think maybe they should take that and put it into the debt. But a lot of people are going to like that. But it also smacks of the other side.